little country jail, and I don't guess I'll ever live it down. I was sitting at a red light when these two men came and got me, and they said that I was speeding through their town.

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X-Ray FM, welcome to Back Road to Nowhere. Thanks for tuning in tonight. We just heard from Nighttime, the project of Eva Louise Goodman out of LA, from a really lovely album called Keeper is the Heart. We heard from the Bill Orchid Guitar Quartet from their Four Guitars Live LP. And besides Bill and that group, the three other great players are Ava Mendoza, Wendy Eisenberg, and Shane Parrish. And speaking of Shane Parrish, that wonderful cover of Ornette Coleman's Lonely Woman that we heard was from his very excellent album, Repertoire. We also heard from Milkweed, a UK act who's kind of

X-Ray FM, Backward to Nowhere. Thanks for tuning in tonight. That's A Dream Like Milk and Honey, one of a couple really nice singles by Evan Cheadle out of Victoria, BC on Vancouver Island. Before that, we heard Desiree Cannon out of Oakland from her recent LP, Radio Heat. We heard the song Leather Jacket. We heard something off the new EP by Ohio Nashville singer Austin Strambo. That was All Bloom, Not All Together. And from Rosalie's new one, Bite Down, that's Rosalie Middleman with David Nance and the Mode Sound as her band, we heard My Kind. And we started with the new one by David Nance and the Mode Sound. We're going out with the Free Jazz Collective, Irreversible Entanglements. 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Many of their previous albums were on International Anthem before that. Stick around for something else from their bassist, Luke Stewart, from his most recent album by his Silt Trio. But this is the Irreversible Entanglements on X-Ray FM, Backroad to Nowhere.

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Check in. Let me know how you're doing. Let's head east.

That was Edip Akbayram Dostlar from Turkey. And before that, we had another Turkish one. It was Muhu Godlum. Oh, I'm sorry, Gozlum. And before that, we had Ima Sumak's rocker album off her Miracle album. There's a tune called Remember off that. And then we had North African sensation Leza Branas. And that was off their 1977 record, Chinar Le Blues. And we start things off with Sammy Jordak, and that was a tune called Rakus Sharky. Okay, let's see. We're going to do a little switch themes here at this point. We're going to hear from Ruth Copeland. And Ruth Copeland wrote with George Clinton and Funkadelic and did some of the writing on some of the early Parliaments record before Funkadelic, that was there. And so this band, this is her first solo album. She had three albums. The two first ones are really good. You'll be hearing from both of those. But the cool part about this band is it's all of Funkadelic is her backing band. And I think she toured with this band for a while when they were kind of fed up with George Clinton. And toured with, I think Sly and the Family Stone, and I think got in legal trouble because they were calling the band Funkadelic, like on stage and things like that, as opposed to her solo outfit. So, yeah, let's check this out. It's a tune called Suburban Family Lament. Radio's yours. Let's head east.

Crazy word of Arthur Brown right there. Yeah, put a spell on you. And then before that, we had the Moog Machine doing their cover of Aquarius. And before that, from Mark Bolan and T-Rex affiliation, we had Steve Treatment, and that was a tune called Step Inside a Worn Out Shoe. And then from Japan, we had Carmen Maki with Blues Creation, and that was a tune called Empty Heart, longer one. Also had a longer one from King Hannibal before that, and it was hymn number 5 off his Truth album. And we started things off with Ruth Copeland, Suburban Family Lament, 1971, off her first solo record, backed by Funkadelic, the band, all the band members of Funkadelic there. Okay, I think maybe we got time for a couple more here tonight. We're going to hear from a band called 24 Karat Black, and it's a Stax release from 1973, and the album kind of flows from piece to piece. It's a concept album, so it may drift into another song here. I haven't decided yet, but thanks for listening tonight, and I'll see you every week, 7 to 8 p.m. on X-Ray. Keep it dialed here. We got Scott coming up next with 80-pound cardstock. You can bliss out for a couple hours with that great show coming on next. So keep it dialed to X-Ray. All right, let's head east.

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2: 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Music from the Intergalactic Underground, that is what the 80 Pound Cardstock Show is all about. We've got 2 hours of electronic music and sound. Bartosz Krasinski from the Dreams and Whispers album, released in 2024, a track called Whisper One, leading things off tonight. Looking forward to sharing all of this great music I have queued up for you. We're featuring new sound from Marisa Anderson, Nicholas Mohana. We've got a new 12-inch from Carrier. New release from Trudy Verimu. Black Duck has a new album. We'll feature some music from Anna Roxanne's. New release, an exciting new release from the Huerta Ensemble. Lorraine James has a new release out. Lula York, Bot 1500. And there is another brand new MPU 101 release just dropped this past week. So looking forward to sharing a track from that with you. I think I've said my name already. I'm Scott, host of the show. If there's anything that you need, you can hit us up at dj@xray.fm. And I encourage you to follow us on Instagram.

Thank you.

The artist known as Carrier has a new 12-inch out called Thresholds, three tracks. Listening to the track called Black Channels, music from Action Sports before that, from their three cassette. Nicholas Mohana has a new full-length coming out in October, and we were given a sneak peek. Wanted to share that with you tonight. A track called Outside In. The forthcoming LP is titled Whistler. Marisa Anderson from her anthology of un-American folk music, released a month or so ago. Marisa's been out on tour and thrilling audiences wherever she goes. Played a track from that release, and Bartosz Krasinski from his Balmat release from 2024, Dreams. 80-pound cardstock here with you until 10 p.m. Pacific Daylight Time. Got a track from Champagne Mirrors coming up next, but let's get back into this new track from Carrie.

Daniela Huerta and Concepcion Huerta teaming up to create the supergroup, the Huerta Ensemble. New release out on Elevator Bath. Two long tracks. Album is called S Infinity S. That didn't quite go as I planned. S Infinity S is the name of the album. And they've broken up these two pieces in a couple of excerpts, and I'm playing one of those excerpts for you tonight. Anna Roxanne from the Poem 1 release. Before that, we played the track X. Black Duck teaming up with Elena Setien with a new full-length out on Thrill Jockey. Self-titled, we played the song I Am on the Other Side. Trudy Verumu, a.k.a. Thelma Rose, hosting a Modulisme session just released, session number 145. Played a long track called Saturn Tapes Sinful. Champagne Mirrors from their 2022 release on Broken Toys, track called Infinite Entries, and Carrier. The top of that long last set, Black Channels is the track. Our full playlist is at xray.fm. You can find out all kinds of cool 80-pound cardstock show information there, as well as clicking on the blue donate button. We've been raising money for our big station move and studio build out, and your support is ever so important. So thank you in advance.

playing an excerpt of a piece called Drift of Summer from the duo known as Ohio. Fitting track as we round our way into mid-September. Yasukiba before that with Dub 11. Bot 1500 has a new track out called Icelandic Alpha 5 from the Icelandic Alpha release. Lula York, new EP called The Starling Sessions, we played Round the Clock. And Lorraine James dropped a new full length about a week or so ago. It's Nothing Personal is the title of the release, and we played Six Button Tekken Combo. 80-pound cardstock here every Sunday night on X-Ray. Thrilled to share music with you each and every Sunday evening right after the Head East program. Our second hour of tonight's show coming up in just a few moments. Stick around with us if you will. 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

The group Sus has a new full-length out called Counting Sunsets. We're kicking off the second hour of the program with their track Sunset 6. Coming to you right here on X-Ray, KXRY in Portland. We're broadcasting at 91.1 FM, 107.1 FM, and on the Oregon coast in the Halo, Manzanita, Wheeler, and Rockaway Beach at 91.7 FM. 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However you found us, glad.

Hey, it's Scott, host of 80 Pound Card Stock. I mentioned in the first hour that there is a brand new MPU 101 release. MPU 108 just dropped last week from the Ilion tape label. 107 just dropped about a month ago, and I feel like I'm still playing and sharing that release with you as if it's hot off the presses. This one is even hotter off the presses. 10 new tracks, full length level, available on vinyl, MPU 101, a track called Skimming, compact discs playing right now. We heard new sound from Fluxus. They've hooked up with Castles in Space for a Castles in Space library subscription release called The Stars Move Still. We played the track Into the Immensity. Folk Earth from their 2006 release By the Sword of My Father. We listened to the album Introduction, which sounds a lot different than the rest of that Folk Earth release, but it fit into tonight's flow just perfectly. Foot Dickow before that, from their High Cube EP earlier in 2026. One of the highlights so far of the 2026 crop of new releases out on the Geographic North label. We played the track Mother of Thousands. Hovey before that, from their release Architectonics. We played the track Contradiction. And new music from Sus at the top of the second hour. We are cramming the hits into tonight's show. It's 80 Pound Cardstock. It's right here on X-Ray.

from her Shade album release, Grouper, here on 80 Pound Cardstock with the track Disordered Minds. Harmony Index before that from their brand new release on the FO or Faux label. It's called Lights On. We played a short track called Spiral of Devotion. Feral has a new full length out called Variations. We played Variation 3. And new sound from MPU 101 right here on 80 Pound Cardstock from there. MPU 101, 108.

80 pound cardstock with a new track from Point Source, a piece called Print Through, and this comes from the new label compilation from Kino Disc called American Dub Electronics, just released about a month ago, maybe not even that far back, but we've been playing tracks from it as soon as we got our hands on a copy. Ghost Dubs before that from their Oblique release from 2026, a track called After All, 53X, and Grouper in that last block of sound, our final block of sound for this week at least. Stick around, we've got Much Finer and or the Ghost Tropic program coming up next. Leave it here on X-Ray all night long. On into the mysterious hours, and we'll take care of you. We'll be back next week for another 80-pound cardstock show. Take care of yourselves. Do something good. I'll talk to you soon.

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0: 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Hey everybody, this is your host, DJ Womb Service. You're listening to a show called Much Finer. Thank you so much for tuning in. Up first, I'm going to play a song by The Clean. It's called Anything Could Happen. 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

We just heard Living in America by Salt, Broke Up by Arca, Tunon by Maman Sani, World Half Over by The Glands, and If We Wait by Guided by Voices. Up next, I'm going to play Joppo and Eno by Antenna. 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

We just heard Come Back to Earth by Mac Miller, Your Touch by Sada Bonaire, Enter Laughing by Electrolane, Come On Home by the Lejadeux Sisters, and Camilla by Jeffrey Landers. Up next, I'm going to play In the Middle of the Night by Ronald Langestraat. 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

We just heard In the City by Anika. Before that, Beach by Shayel. I have time for about one more song. I'm going to play I Cry Night After Night by Egyptian Lover. You've been listening to Much Finer. I hope you have a great week, and I'll see you next time. Bye.

reasons to cry. But this ain't the way my life should be. In the mornings, I go to the pond. All my friends see me walking down the

Every Wednesday morning, 2 a.m. to 4 a.m., the stained glass rainforest opens like a portal into a kaleidosphere. Overabundant but psychedelic, multi-textural, multi-genre, multi-dimensional, multicultural, all-gender audio sculptures, measuring anywhere from the overstimulating and absurd to the serene and hypnotic. 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

You're listening to Rug Radio here on X-Ray FM. I am your host, DJ Anna Manhattan, and you will be soaring the friendly skies of music with me on a magic carpet ride for the next 2 hours, exploring sonic space and time. We're listening right now to Human Race with their single Human Race. After that, Fania All-Stars, Chicachus, and Ophelia. We've got some punk, some new age, some French synth pop, psychedelic music, original R&B, and so much more. It's sure to be a hoot. You never know what song is going to be next, so stay locked into this radio dial and enjoy the pinata of music choices with me right here on X-Ray FM.

That was Poison Girlfriend with her track Communication Breakdown. I have been getting really into Poison Girlfriend the last couple of weeks, especially with this weather. Windows down, riding through the city, blasting Poison Girlfriend. I played a song of hers a couple episodes ago, I believe, off of a different album. And now we listen to this one off of her album Love Me, which is a killer album. Only released once on CD, though Light in the Attic did a recent compilation with her. They worked with her to put out a 2 LP with songs from this album and two other albums. And it's pretty good. I'm thinking about getting it. Noriko is the one and only person in Poison Girlfriend. It's a solo project. She's a pretty cool history. She was born in Japan but raised in Brazil. She's educated in French schools. She spent some time in London and New York, and you can really hear that in her sound. It's very of the time. It's very 90s, but it's got, you know, the French disco, Japanese sensibility, some Brazilian beat. She's all over the place, which I love. It sounds great. I also recently learned while doing research for this episode that she was part of Kiss-O-Matic, which is a two-person group. They only put out one album in 96. That was Circular Rhythm. Noriko and Nobby Style make up Kiss-O-Matic. And you can hear that. I had heard their album before. Didn't know they were related. So that makes sense that they are together. I love how small the music world is sometimes. Before that, Poison Girlfriend, we had DK with Journey to the Sun. Arundhati Baumek with Kagabole Mera. We had Ruby Andrews. That was You Old Boo Boo You. I love that song so much. Ruby Andrews, whose real name is Ruby Stackhouse. She had a couple hits. One actually made it to number 9 in the R&B charts. That was Casanova, Your Playing Days Are Over. That came out in 1967. She had a couple follow-ups that included You Can Run, But You Can't Hide. You Made a Believer Out of Me. That was number 18 on the R&B chart and number 96 on the pop chart in 69. And Everybody Saw You, number 34 R&B in 1970. So that's pretty cool. You Old Boo Boo You was released on Zodiac and produced and written by a team of folks that also performed as Brothers of Soul. And it seems that Andrews worked with producer Swamp Dog, who is having a renaissance right now. He's actually come up multiple times to me in the last week. I hadn't heard about Swamp Dog at all until very recently. It sounds like he's kind of having that rediscovered later in life thing, kind of like Lee Fields, a Lee Fields story arc, if you will. Before that, Ruby Andrews, we had Ophelia with Red Light Lady, and of course that Chicachas, Fania All-Stars and Human Race. I love that Fania All-Stars Latin Soul Rock. That's the album. It's live at Yankee Stadium. It's killer. I actually just picked up a copy at Music History, which is the best record store in town. If I do say so myself, it's pretty fabulous. Jeff will take care of you if you go down there. Tell him Anna sent you. We're now going to go French, even more French than before. Claude Perrudin. This is Incantation. Then I have Demas 2, Yvonne Harrison and Friends, and some very, very early Marvin Gaye. And you're listening to it all right here on X-Ray FM, where music is yours.

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Hey, you're listening to Rug Radio here on X-Ray FM. I'm DJ Anna Manhattan. I have been your host for the last hour, and I will be your host for the next hour. That song that we just heard was called Let the Moon Get Into It. That was a newer one from Soft Location off their album Diamonds and Gems that came out in 2007. So in the grand scheme of things, generally new. I don't often really play songs that were recorded between 2000 and let's say 2013. I've learned that about myself. I don't know why. I don't do it on purpose. I don't play much 90s either, but with synth pop and kind of art, dream pop, indie kind of stuff, I can flirt with the 90s. But I don't often find myself playing in the aughts, and I will do better. I promise, I'm trying. So that was for you, all the people who've been complaining and they've been wanting it. That was Let the Moon Get Into You, Soft Location. Before that, the Tiffany Shade with their song Jaguar City Blues. That was about 40 years prior in 1967 that came out. Album of the same name, the Tiffany Shade. They only came out with one album, and that was that. It's a great psych record. It's very proper. If you have the time, I'd listen to it in its entirety. I like it a lot. I had an opportunity to buy it. I passed it up. I should have bought it. It's not that rare. It's just there's not that many great copies lying around. So not rare, but not many great copies. You do the math. Tiffany Shade, awesome, classic, hard-working psych album. Can't go wrong. Before that, Francois Cosina. That was Psychedelic Party. We had Joyce Heath, Cross My Heart, that early Marvin Gaye, Stubborn Kind of Fellow, Yvonne Harrison and Friends, Take My Hand, and Demas 3, I Won't Love You Again. Now we're going to hear Lavie Ebel. This is Give Me a Gun. And after that, PIL, Public Image Limited, with Attack. And you're listening to it right here on X-Ray FM, Rug Radio. 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
1: How hard is it for us to be for real while seeking every moment for a thrill? We must begin to realize the truth that we have got to stand for what we do. It's time for us to make our lives for real and do the things you know that we can feel, and stop performing the chances that we take while looking in the jewel for a break. It's work that makes us truly realize it.

We must consider if our hearts agree. So work this dream you have into your lives. Then work will then have meaning for true lives. And then we'll find out things that's really true. Our hearts will then begin.

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1: Yo, I go hard in the paint. They want to be around when it's the easiest. I'm leading my elite, oxygenizing the leaders. Shots at the beast, the greediest. Top 10 who came back in the game for ankles. And your leaders turn what I think into an anthem. I'm not a good guy, I'm a bad man. Pull up like Jean-Claude Van Damme. End up in the back of an alley, a bunch of bandanas waving Glocks in your face with the jazz hands. Peeled off on a jazzy scooter. Leave your body in a zip file, lost in the computer. You out your league, attacks, brackets, stacks in the bag, stashing. It smell like steak in here. It wasn't me, it was my mustache rapping. 10 shots knocked down your cabin. It's a bunch of question mark at the end with the closed captions. I'm Cold Jack, they gon' have to hold me back from slapping you. I'm in the school making slaps, but I ain't rapping. And now I rap like Rakim. Once they throw this over, it's spin back again. I'm back at it, I'm out with the shenanigans. Adapt, I'm an animal, don't dab me up if the ag is a capital. Flock at your body, turn your math mathematical. Got booked once he got out, went back to the avenue. My audience don't clap, they clap at you. Tuck the stacks in the Raymond and Flynn again. Going for days rambling. Made me put one of you fuckheads in an ambulance. She like to dance to my music, say it got good ambience.
2: Yeah!
1: I'm saying,
2: oh, you mess it up, you mess it up.

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They ask why, and all I gotta say is that I hope for all this work we do, there's some ass when I get back home.

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In Philly, I'm a senator. Solid like balsamic vinegar. Yo, yo, yo. In Philly, I'm the senator. Here I go flossing on niggas again. Yo. In Philly, I'm the senator.

One of the most mysterious books ever written is the Book of Revelation, or the Apocalypse. This book reveals the future of the world and your part in it. The Book of Revelation, the last book in your Bible, features apocalyptic symbols and secrets.

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0: Bring that beat back,
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0: Y'all want to hear that beat, right? 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
1: Bring that
0: One,
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0: Two, three.

Peace, peace. What up, world? 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

0: evening, ladies and gentlemen, and welcome to another edition of What Do You... A new radio quiz game loosely based on all the old radio quiz games. The rules are very simple. We shall ask a team of two personalities, Lord Elpis...
1: Hello.
0: ..and the Deaconess of Detroit...
2: Hello.
0: ..a series of questions in either category, or special category. If they get it right, they get a... And if they get a wrong answer, they get a... from the studio audience. At the end of the contest, they will hear this, and they must stop immediately. At any point in the proceedings, they may be given a... which means they can ask for another question, or if they hear a... it's the fire alarm. When they want to interrupt a... or a... but not a... question, they must press their special buttons. Lord Elpis, will you press yours? And Deaconess, yours. If they get it right, they get 15 points on the scoreboard here, 4 letters on the radio blackboard for each correct part, and a shot from our mystery gunner. Like so. In the event of a tie, I shall start the clock, so, and there will be a choice of either a... or a... for the first of either the contestant or the contestant who can make the golden word Birmingham from his 4 letters. And he will get a, which will mean he's this week's winner. Right, well, those very simply are the rules. We'll be back again same time next week. Till then, goodbye from Lord Elpis.
1: Goodbye.
0: The Deaconess of Detroit.
2: Bye.
0: And from me.

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1: She is always the woman. I have seldom heard him mention her under any other name. In his eyes, she eclipses and predominates the whole of her sex. It was not that he felt any emotion akin to love for Irene Adler. All emotions, and that one particularly, were abhorrent to his cold, precise, but admirably balanced mind. He was, I take it, the most perfect reasonable observing machine that the world has seen. But as a lover, he would have placed himself in a false position. He never spoke of the softer passions, save with a jibe and a sneer. They were admirable things for the observer, excellent for drawing the veil from men's motives and actions. But for the trained reasoner to admit such intrusions into his own delicate and finely adjusted temperament was to introduce a distracting factor which might throw a doubt upon all his mental results. Grit in a sensitive instrument, or a crack in one of his own high-power lenses, would not be more disturbing than a strong emotion in a nature such as his. And yet, there was but

comes to rescue me. Imparts his wisdom and some sense.

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0: Hello, Let's Talk listeners. My name is Asher, and I am here with some very special guests today from the Wheelchair Repair Shop. Do you guys mind introducing yourselves, your name, occupation, and your pronouns, please?
1: Sure. Thanks, Asher. This is a wonderful opportunity to share a little bit about ourselves. My name is West Livaday, and I'm the executive director of Oregon Spinal Cord Injury Connection, and my pronouns are he, him.
2: Thanks, Asher. My name is Tyler. I use he or they pronouns, and I am one of our repair coordinators here at the Wheelchair Repair Shop.
0: Awesome. Thank you guys so much for joining me today. For listeners who may not be familiar with your work, what is the Wheelchair Repair Shop and how did it come to exist?
1: Yeah, so the Wheelchair Repair Shop is a new program that Oregon Spinal Cord Injury Connection is launching. It really came out of our wheelchair maintenance workshops, which is a monthly workshop that is hosted in multiple cities around the state. We meet for 2 to 3 hours and we provide education, free access to tools, and the space to help people address their critical wheelchair needs. Sometimes that's simple maintenance or repairs, and we utilize volunteers that have a heart for this work to really make this program come alive. So the Wheelchair Repair Shop is an effort to expand the hours, and we're starting in Portland. We have a space and we have, I think it's 4 shifts of 4 hours each month currently.
0: Awesome. Cool. Thanks for that, West. What role does the Wheelchair Repair Shop play within the Oregon Spinal Cord Injury Connection?
1: So the Oregon Spinal Cord Injury Connection is like the parent organization, and the Wheelchair Repair Shop is like a micro enterprise or a small business within the organization. The shift from the wheelchair maintenance workshops to the Wheelchair Repair Shop is a shift from thinking about the work purely from a nonprofit perspective, getting grants and donations to do this work and provide free services and parts to people, utilizing the revenue that comes through providing services and repairs to make the program more sustainable, expand the services and provide different modes in which people can access those services, namely mobile options and providing good quality new parts to people that can't afford perhaps like brand new equipment.
0: I feel like that's a very important part for people who do use wheelchairs and are wheelchair bound. They need the accessibility to be able to grab the parts they need in order to fix their wheelchairs and be able to move around. That's a very huge work. Thanks for doing that. Can each of you tell us a little bit about your background and what brought you to this work?
2: I can start first, West. So I'm actually not a wheelchair user. My background is that I was a bicycle mechanic for a really long time, and I got interested in organizing around public transit, walkable cities, urban infrastructure. Through working in those groups, I ended up getting introduced to West and Allison, who started the Wheelchair Repair Nights at Bike Farm. I had no connection to the disability world or anything like that, but they told me, hey, we're starting this wheelchair repair event and we think you'd be great. My first thought was, I don't know anything about wheelchairs or repairing them or anything. How can I be helpful? But I'm really glad that they both pushed on me a little bit, because it turns out that repairing wheelchairs is really, really similar to the kind of skills that I had from working on bikes. It's been really exciting to, over the years, kind of use these skills I already had, but use them in a different way that's really impactful. So it's just been really fun, and I've really enjoyed kind of working with this program. But yeah, I did not come at this from a disability sort of background. I came into it from more of just like a mechanical and volunteering thing. But I will say, like, learning about this gap in services that the current kind of repair industry is leaving people in, it's been really motivating and really encouraged me to dive deeper into the disability-related work.
1: Yeah, I'll go next. So I do have a spinal cord injury in 2013, and out of that experience started Oregon Spinal Cord Injury Connection to try to create community and access to services and resources that I didn't experience. Part of that experience of becoming a wheelchair user was navigating durable medical equipment services and getting access to learning how to repair my chair. It wasn't easy, and it quickly became obvious that it's easier to do it with somebody else's help. Specifically to Oregon Spinal Cord Injury Connection, my spinal cord injury is what brought me to that work as a wheelchair user, trying to navigate durable medical equipment companies and fixing my chair on my own. Really was the idea that brought Allison and me together to start the Wheelchair Maintenance Workshop.
0: Awesome. Thank you so much for sharing how the wheelchair repair shop and how the spinal cord injury connection also came to be. I know you touched on this a little bit, Wes, but what fully inspired you to create the Oregon Spinal Cord Injury Connection? Was it simply your injury, something else, or?
1: Yeah, I guess what I would share is after my spinal cord injury, I was trying to make sense of the world and move forward as best I could. I was working in public health and I started a degree at OHSU to get a master's degree in public health. That, in addition to my experience with spinal cord injury, galvanized me to host meetups where I would meet other people and we could share stories and build community. Those meetups were really well received, and more people came. They were here in Portland over the course of a year or 2 years. They kind of became, I don't know what to say, but basically, people knew that they were there, and I was encouraged to try to make it something more. And that's when we became a nonprofit. So, what I try to do and what I've tried to create with Oregon Spinal Cord Injury Connection is a space where people can thrive and find community after a really devastating injury. It can be very devastating, and families can find themselves at a loss without resources. And it's very disruptive at nearly every level of a person's life, physically, educationally, job-wise, relationally. It just turns everything upside down. What I've come to learn over these years is that more than money, more than the level of injury that a person has, like a really serious injury or less, almost any other factor, having strong community support is one of the greatest indicators that someone will thrive after a spinal cord injury. So, to put it simply, starting the Oregon Spinal Cord Injury Connection was my way of metabolizing something that happened to me and trying to make it positive.
0: That's awesome. As soon as you started the Oregon Spinal Cord Injury Connection, you saw some gaps that were unmet in the community. Was that how you identified that wheelchair repair was such an important service to offer?
1: Yeah, Tyler alluded to this previously, but people that use wheelchairs, rely on wheelchairs for their independence and getting out into the community, quickly realize that the medical industrial complex has a lockdown on wheelchair repair and parts. It's difficult, it's frustrating, and it can actually have serious negative health consequences for a person when their chair breaks down. It has physical aspects and emotional aspects. And it's really cool to come together with bike mechanics who care about wheelchair users and watch them learn what a wheelchair is in those conversations at the Wheelchair Maintenance Workshop at Bike Farm in Portland. I've seen wheelchair users impart their experience to the mechanic, and if the wheelchair user didn't realize they knew so much technical aspects about their chair, then the bike mechanic picked it up and started helping and working alongside this wheelchair user to fix what needed to be fixed. I guess for me, in a city that loves bicycles, there could not be a more like synergistic, symbiotic partnership. That's what I've seen with these wheelchair maintenance workshops at the bike farm in Portland every month. People coming to learn, people coming to be in community, getting their wheelchair fixed when they're really in a pinch. It's a joyful place. It hums with positive energy. And Tyler is kind of a leader in that space. He has a ton of experience. And like, I think he's naturally talented at problem solving. And people love to learn from him. And we all love to learn from each other. I'm not sure if that exactly answered the question, but it gives you a little bit of insight into the spirit of what this work is about.
0: It's great. I love it. Yeah, definitely answered the question. Thinking about it, bicycles and wheelchairs sort of do have the same part. And correct me if I'm wrong, I'm not an expert at that either.
1: I'll let Tyler answer
0: I'll get to that question as well later on down the line in our list of questions, too. Looking back, Wes, is there a moment or success story that makes you especially proud, whether it's the wheelchair repair shop that you guys have opened up recently or the Oregon Spinal Cord Injury Connection?
1: I would say there are many things that I'm proud of, not only for Oregon Spinal Cord Injury Connection, but also for the Wheelchair Maintenance Workshop. Of all of those things, what comes to mind immediately is the years that Allison and Tyler and I showed up at Bike Farm during COVID and during wintertime when nobody showed up. We tried and we tried, and the season wasn't right, perhaps, but they stuck with it. And there were times where I'm like, why have you given up on this or given up on me with this? I realized then it wasn't Tyler and Allison doing West a favor to lift this program and make it happen. It was their work, their passion, their care for this community. It's like when a match lights another match and then you have two flames. This is what's happening with the Wheelchair Maintenance Workshop and the Wheelchair Repair Shop in Portland and around the state is when we empower somebody with tools and equipment and companionship, their mechanical literacy improves, they have more confidence, and they have a place to come to with this problem, with this challenge of living a life in a wheelchair, maintaining it. That gives me so much joy. Tyler's here. I'm very grateful to Tyler, and Allison is not here. I'm very grateful to Allison. We wouldn't be here today. We wouldn't have the success we had, and the wheelchair repair shop probably wouldn't happen.
0: That's super sweet. Thanks for that, West. I'm moving the questions on to Tyler. I'm sorry to leave you out of that whole conversation. What does a typical day look like for you as a wheelchair repair coordinator at the wheelchair repair store?
2: Yeah, so coordinating is definitely the key word there. We are really new, making this move from something that we're doing once a month to having a physical store where we're open once a week. As we've opened, we've already been sort of flooded by repair requests, which is great on the one hand. And on the other hand, it really highlights the size of this problem, that there's so many people in the Portland area that are not having these mechanical issues fixed in a timely or safe kind of manner. But the coordinating part of my job is just fielding all of those requests and trying to pair people up with our volunteers who are awesome and have really widely different skill sets. So trying to pair a person with a volunteer who is going to be able to help them with whatever it is that they're working on, whether it's a power chair or they need some help with some seating adjustments or whatever it is. Just trying to tie specific people in our community who have this need with a volunteer who has the time, energy, and skills to help them. So yeah, a lot of coordinating, a lot of networking, and it's really been cool to watch this kind of network get built.
0: Are you mostly in the store all the time now that it's open, or do you do a lot of work from elsewhere?
2: I do work from home mostly. This is not my full-time job, so I do it on the side. And a lot of it is email and phone-based to just reach out to people, make sure that they feel heard. Hey, we've received your request. We're getting you connected with someone. Another thing that's been really interesting is, thanks to some recent legislation that we helped get passed last year, we're now able to access a lot more repair documentation online, which means that a big chunk of my job now is also this computer research element, trying to figure out, hey, this person, they gave me the serial number for their wheelchair. Let's see if we can figure out, based on the service manual, what kind of batteries it has or something like that. So that was not something I expected as much, but it's become a larger part of my job lately, is this kind of internet sleuthing, trying to figure out what could be causing this problem, or how does the manual recommend that we fix it? What have other people on the internet across the world done to solve these problems? Because we're often kind of operating in an ecosystem where there isn't always great info about how to solve these things. So that's been an unexpected but fun sort of component lately too.
0: What is this law that was passed that you mentioned last year, if you don't mind talking a little bit about it?
2: So Oregon a few years ago passed a right to repair bill. When it was first passed, the right to repair bill covered consumer electronics, so things like cell phones, TVs, laptops. The point of a right to repair bill is to really break the monopoly that companies have on repairing devices. The most common one that everyone is familiar with would be smartphones. So for a long time, if your screen broke on iPhone, you had to take it to the Apple store. In states with right to repair, you can have third-party repair businesses. So all of a sudden, these businesses pop up that repair cell phones from all kinds of brands. These parts, the service diagrams, all of these things are made available to whoever kind of wants to fix them. So you can fix them yourself. You can hire someone at a repair shop to do it, or you can take it to the manufacturer. You essentially have options when you want to decide how something gets repaired. Last year, what we helped get passed was that durable medical equipment, including powered wheelchairs, got added to the existing right to repair bill. So now it covers phones, laptops, computers, but also, really importantly, things like power chairs. So companies can no longer sort of hide behind this monopoly. They now have to make these documents. Tools, specialized tools is another one. I think the text of the law says they have to be made available to the public at a reasonable price. So if there's some specific tool where it's like, you need this specific wrench to work on this specific object, that wrench has to be made available to the public at a, quote, reasonable price. So that's been really huge for us in helping to make sure that we actually can repair things. For a long time, a lot of repair tasks were sort of locked up because these companies were hiding behind this monopoly.
0: Oh, interesting. Wow, I had no idea that wheelchairs in general don't have an instruction manual or don't have a way of telling you, oh, this is how you repair it in case this thing breaks down. I would think that machinery would have something that goes with it. But I'm also very glad that that law has now been passed. And it was passed last year. Is there a name for the law itself? Or I completely missed it, probably.
2: Wes, do you remember what it was? I want to say it was SB 55 in Oregon.
1: Yeah, I think it was SB 550.
2: 550, thanks. Yeah.
1: Championed by Senator Jeanine Solomon.
0: That's so good. I'm so glad that wheelchairs, especially machine-operated wheelchairs, now are able to be properly repaired and with the right tools at a reasonable price. With that, what are the most common repairs or issues encountered at the wheelchair repair shop? Do you mostly fix
2: Manual.
0: machine-based wheelchairs or manual? Yeah, there we go. Correct me if I'm wrong with those terminologies and such.
2: Yeah, I actually get asked this question a lot, and I always kind of get excited about it because the answer is that the most common stuff is really, really small stuff. For example, hey, this bolt is loose, can you tighten it? There's so many things that I'm surprised don't actually require specialized tools or a whole workshop to fix. There's so many times where people are like, hey, could you just raise the feet on my power chair by a half an inch? Or can you tighten this bolt that's coming loose? Can you put this cup holder on the left side instead of the right side? Some of these things are really small mechanically, but of course, they make a really big difference to people. It's like a bug in your brain when your wheel is squeaking everywhere you go. We just have to put a little bit of oil on that and tighten this bolt, and it goes away. A lot of the things are not very complicated. So there's a lot of repairs that kind of fall into that category. There's kind of another category of just wear and tear. We do live in a pretty rainy place, so it's pretty common for bearings to get rusty or just dirty from the water kind of splashing around in the wheels all the time. So we replace a lot of bearings. Tires are another thing that just wear out over time as people roll on them. So we replace tires. Another one that has been coming up a lot lately is power chair batteries. Just like a cell phone, batteries only have so many cycles of being charged and discharged before they wear out. So some power chair batteries can last 2 to 5 years, but oftentimes, when people get to the end of the life of the power chair batteries, they notice, oh, it's getting really slow. It doesn't hold a charge for very long. So that's another thing that people pretty frequently reach out to us about.
0: You mentioned this a little bit, Tyler, but what are some challenges people face when trying to get repairs through traditional channels, whether it's like coming into the shop to get it fixed or even going online? You were talking a little bit about like forums and trying to figure out the whole internet space of getting requests in for repairs and such.
2: Yeah, this is definitely a topic that could be a whole hour-long podcast because, as with so many complex issues, there's some sort of small things and then there's some really big structural things. One of the really big structural things is in this country, we have this whole insurance system of approvals and denials. I think everyone who's interfaced with the medical world knows that can sometimes take a long time. People are also sometimes required to prove medical necessity for things. So maybe you already have a wheelchair, but in order to get a repair done on the thing, you need to prove to your insurance company that you still need this wheelchair. So there's all these kind of steps that we've added to the medical system that require people to document things, get stamped by 5 to 10 people. And all of this stuff causes really long delays, which is really what makes it unacceptable to have these repair companies telling people, well, we can't come out to even look at it to diagnose the problem for 3 to 6 months. Then they figure out we need to replace your tires. Then it's going to be another 3 to 6 months before they can go through that whole process. Get insurance on board, order the parts, install them. At the workshops, people tell us a lot of horror stories about technicians who show up at their houses unannounced, so they weren't home, and then they say, you missed your appointment, you have to wait. There's so many things that just make it really hard for people to access, which is why increasingly people are taking this more DIY sort of approach. So one of the things that we kind of offer people is a lot of the stuff that we're doing is not really medical in the sense that there are lots of things on wheelchairs, for example, seating adjustments, fitting that you should have a professional custom fit the wheelchair for you. But there's other things, for example, putting new tires on that aren't really a medical procedure so much as they are just like a repair procedure. So a lot of the stuff that we try to do is say, hey, like we can handle that stuff. That is well within our wheelhouse. You shouldn't have to jump through all these hoops. We can tell you where to get tires from. We can help you figure out what size. We can install them. So even though some people are willing to go the DIY route, there's another kind of thing too, where some people, maybe they live in an apartment, they don't really have space, maybe they don't have tools, maybe whatever disability they have is limiting their hand function. They may not physically be able to hold a wrench in the way that is needed to do something like change a tire. So that's another place where we can come in and say, hey, we're doing this still in a DIY type of way, but it's really more of a do it together to say, how much do you want to be involved? Do you want to try to do this yourself? Would you like me to do it for you? Really try to work with you, but it's still a very DIY process.
0: That's awesome and great that even with all these different hoops of like insurance, I know that can be a really big nightmare to hop through, that the wheelchair shop is there to help out people in a very quick way or a very DIY way, as you mentioned. I'm sure that once there is a broken wheelchair, it quickly becomes a very big, major life disruption for someone as well. Are there any repair stories that have stayed with you or even with West as well, just because of the difference that it made for someone's life?
2: Yeah, I can take this one first and then I'll pass it to West. But every one of these stories, everything sticks with you because you hear these horror stories from people and it's just very aggravating, but also very motivating. People are very thankful when you help them out because of these things that they've gone through trying to get service. But some of the stories that stick with me, there was a person who the batteries ran out on their mobility scooter. And because of that, they were living in a skilled nursing type facility. We replaced the batteries in this scooter, and that was the difference for them between independence and living in the skilled nursing facility. So they were able to return to like a more traditional apartment and live independently, which was lower cost for them. And also a much better experience for their mental health because they're independently living, right? That's a really empowering thing for a lot of people to do. So there's stories like that where there's this one mechanical piece of the puzzle that is keeping someone from something, and it's really satisfying to go in and just literally fix that thing that is a barrier to this goal of theirs. Especially at all the monthly bike farm workshops, there's so many small repairs that we make that make a big difference to people. We'll change the bearings out on someone's wheelchair. They go to push it forward and they're just like, oh, whoa, this rolls so fast now. That was a 5-minute little project and it made such a big difference to that person. That stuff is just like really, really heartening and so cool to see every time. I'll pass it to West.
1: Thanks, Tyler. I have two short stories I would share that kind of illustrate why the wheelchair repair shop is needed. The first is one of my employees used a manual wheelchair and had a secondary chair. His primary manual wheelchair had a flat tire, and he decided to go kind of the recommended route of going to his primary care provider to get a referral to the DME company to have his tire changed on his wheelchair. Basically, once he did that, he started the clock to see how long it would take for somebody to come fix his chair and being paid through insurance. It took 3 or 4 months to have an inner tube changed out of his primary chair. I think about that. There's a lot of reasons why it is the way it is. That would also be another long podcast of describing why there are these breakdowns and the way the system's set up. But most people would go to a bike shop and have somebody change the tube. It would cost a lot less. It would be a lot quicker. So that was kind of an experiment that we ran just to see how bad is it really? A simple repair, like an inner tube being changed, shouldn't take 3 or 4 months, and it shouldn't cost more than $25. It has such a huge impact. The other thing is, a lot of people don't have secondary chairs just hanging around that they can use. Another story is a good friend of mine who uses a power chair had the motors go out on his chair. It was a similar situation. It was a pretty new chair, and the motor should not have gone out. It took 6 months for him to get his chair back into his primary chair. And during that 6 months, he used another chair that wasn't fit for him or wasn't suited to him. So for those 6 months, it was really uncomfortable to be in a chair that wasn't fitted for him and wasn't his. when we're able to quickly sidestep or navigate around all of the requirements that the medical industry requires of insurance, we're able to get people batteries, fix bearings, and get them back to living the life they love without the heartache and the frustration and the downtime that is characteristic of working within, I'm going to call it just the medical industrial complex, where there's just so many requirements, so much paperwork, so much back and forth, other people, doctors and insurance agents giving you permission to get your chair fixed, which is ludicrous.
0: It really does sound very ludicrous. Yeah, I can't believe it takes at least about 3 months, 4 months just to get something as simple as a wheelchair wheel to get like repumped or replaced. That's so strange. I mean, if I think about it, if I bring my car to a repair shop and I'm like, oh, hey, my car has a flat tire, instant change. But when it comes to a wheelchair, it's 3-4 months? What?
1: Yeah, and I'll just speak to that briefly if you'd let me.
0: Oh, yeah, of course.
1: So most health insurances and the Centers for Medicare and Medicaid don't cover preventative maintenance. So like you go to the shop, get your oil changed and your tires rotated. You pay for that out of pocket, but you know that's standard care for your car. Otherwise, it's going to break down. Well, there is standard care that's prescribed for your chair, but it's upon the user. It's their responsibility to do that. When you buy or you get the chair, they give you the manual or they give you some educational materials on how you should clean it and all that. But durable medical equipment distributors, suppliers aren't paid, aren't reimbursed to do that work. So they have to find other ways to make that pencil. So it's not a priority because they can't charge the end user to do that work. That gap causes chairs to break down more quickly. And in the end, that is beneficial to those durable medical equipment companies because they make money off of selling new products and billing insurance for a new chair, billing insurance for a new set of push rims or whatever, versus doing frequent, low-cost maintenance and repairs. That's one thing. And then the other thing is, over the course of years, the many wheelchair repair shops that used to exist around the country in the 60s and 70s have been consolidated, so that maybe there was 25 in the city of Portland, and over the decades, those have been bought up and consolidated. Now in the state of Oregon, there's really two main competitors. It's New Mobility and National Seating and Mobility. Those two entities are owned by private equity. Private equity has just a totally different set of criteria to how they run their shops. What we hear is that the ATPs, people that are working on the ground, visiting people trying to fix their chairs, at times there's a lot of frustration at that level because their hands are tied. They're not able to do everything that they want to do because of the corporate structure of the organization they work within. So people are feeling it all over. And speaking to a question earlier, that's some of the larger context for why the wheelchair repair shop is emerging, is that there's a real need for it and there's a large systemic breakdown in how we provide service and repair to wheelchair users.
0: For sure. It sounds overall very complicated in order to just get a wheelchair fixed. It sounds like there's a lot of moving pieces as well in the whole process and such. You both mentioned a little bit about what happens when a person has a broken wheelchair, and even one of the stories where they had to move into an assisted living and not having that independence. What happens when a wheelchair breaks and repairs aren't immediately available? Are there options for that person to be able to get another wheelchair, or would they have to go into assisted living, or are there other options for that person who needs to have a wheelchair to move around and to have that independence?
2: Yeah, I can speak on this just a little bit. So Wes and I often talk about this in terms of there's primary harm and then there's secondary. So people have experienced physical harm because of a wheelchair breakdown. People sometimes fall out of their wheelchairs. We had someone come in who this thing had gotten loose on their foot plate and it was getting jammed in the crack when they were trying to board the Max. These are things that could have been incredibly serious injuries. So that's like the primary thing. The secondary things are all those downstream effects. West was talking about this person who got a new power chair, and even though it was brand new, the motors still went out and they ended up in the secondary chair. Those are the situations that can cause things like pressure sores, other secondary health effects. Oftentimes, when people do have backup chairs, it's something that they maybe have purchased on Amazon or at Goodwill. So they may have a custom fit wheelchair But if that's the one that's broken down, their backup may be like a hospital style chair or like a folding type wheelchair that doesn't really have advanced seating, or it may not be sort of adjusted to their bodies. There's a person who emailed me last week who's having some shoulder pain from the fact that they're using their backup chair currently, and it's not fit to them the way that their primary wheelchair is. So there are some immediate difficult things, but there's also this whole long list of the ways that it can physically, secondarily harm people. But I think I'll pass it over to West because there's also this whole psychological and mental component too of what happens when people are just stuck.
1: Yeah, thanks, Tyler. That psychological piece, it is devastating when you had plans to go out with friends or go to church or go to school or whatever it happens to be, and then you're just stuck or you need to ask for help in some conventional ways to get where you need to go. It just takes a toll. I could give you some really funny analogies. Basically, like imagine if you were walking around with your pants on backwards or your shirt inside out. It has that kind of effect. Your wheelchair is intricately connected to your health, physical, emotional, mental. So when it breaks down, you're broken down. The other thing I wanted to share, if they have no other option, if the durable medical equipment company isn't able to fix their chair and they're not able to rent a chair to the person on a short-term basis, that person will start making phone calls, start searching the internet. How am I going to get a new chair? They might be looking on Craigslist or Facebook Marketplace, or they find us, Oregon Spinal Cord Injury Connection, or they're connected in the spinal cord injury or disability community, and they start reaching out and asking for help. So Oregon Spinal Cord Injury Connection has employed other people's spinal cord injuries as community health workers. And those community health workers are embedded in the community. They are people, obviously, with spinal cord injuries. Their work is to connect people, know people, find resources, be educated on these topics. Many times I've seen this where the team of community health workers starts asking and looking around for a chair. Some of the community health workers, they love doing this. And almost every time we find one, there are chairs out there and people are willing to loan them, but health equity emerges out of community. It doesn't emerge from institutions. It's fortunate that we've built this network, but I don't think people should have to rely on that. Health insurance and the way that we provide wheelchair services and repairs, it's just broken. People have to go to the internet and Craigslist to find a chair that will help them in a lurch.

0: misconception that I can't open a door, or there are other examples as well. Pull a chair out from a table or something. I do appreciate the help, and it's because I'm in a wheelchair. There are other people that maybe can't do that and they need that help. So again, I'm speaking to my own experience. The other one that I've experienced is an iciness, a chill. Being in a wheelchair, there may be the sense that I'm very different from the person I'm standing next to on the bus or in the elevator. Or maybe there's a curiosity about it, but they don't want to ask because they don't think they should, or they want to know what happened to you. All these weird questions interfere at times with the natural interaction. So I will just take it upon myself to use humor or start the conversation if I want to. But that's another thing I think I feel sometimes is a little bit of distance with random folks because I'm a wheelchair user. So, not sure if that's helpful. That's been some of my experience.
1: That's definitely helpful. Thanks for that, Wes. What are your thoughts on that, Tyler, from a mechanic perspective?
2: Yeah, I feel like the biggest misconception that I come across, and I'm speaking as a person who's frequently fixing wheelchairs, I feel like so many people treat them as this magical object that they can never possibly understand. I think a lot of people really underestimate their mechanical ability, if that makes sense. I see this is also not unique to wheelchairs. This happens a lot with bicycles, with cars, with stuff like that, where people are like, oh, I could never figure out how to change a battery in my car. I bet you can. I bet with maybe a coworker or a friend who can walk you through it, you can do it. Anyway, I think one of the biggest sort of misconceptions about wheelchairs is that like working on them is going to be this really complicated thing. I will admit sometimes it is. There was a power chair I was working on yesterday that was very, very complicated, but a lot of things aren't. Changing the tires on a wheelchair, okay, maybe it's not something that everyone just knows how to do, but with a little bit of training and help, they can figure it out. It's not more difficult than it is to change the tire on a bicycle. Changing the batteries on a power chair is not really more difficult than it is to change the batteries in a car. If you've done that, or maybe your dad showed you once, these things are not unlearnable black magic kind of things. Sometimes people approach them that way. So that's one of the joys of the workshop and this kind of do it together model is to help people kind of break through that and teach them you actually can understand how this is connected to this and it affects this, especially with a device that you use every day. People just don't trust themselves a lot. And it's really fun to get to break through that.
1: Yeah, I totally agree with you both, especially in today's day and age where we can learn everything from the internet, from YouTube videos and people online, and it's very helpful. Wes, I understand people trying to open the door for you, especially if you're using a wheelchair. Not even that, like if your hands are full at Portland Community College, where I'm working at right now, the doors are just heavy and super awkward to open in general. So I can't even imagine having a wheelchair and needing to try to open that. But the great thing about it right now is universal design. So even if your hands are full, or even if you have a wheelchair or whatever have you, they have accessible buttons that you can press and the doors just automatically open for you, which gives a great sense of independence to people as well, which I really love. What changes would you like to see in healthcare systems, insurance processes, or public policy related to wheelchair repair, mobility, and equipment? You guys have mentioned just the law that you guys managed to pass last year, which is an awesome win. Are there more wins that you guys are looking forward to in the next coming year or so?
0: I'll start. I don't know if there will be more wins. I don't know what they are. One thing that I would love to see changed is preventative maintenance to be codified and prescribed and paid for by insurance. That would probably prevent a lot of breakdowns, keep people happier, and allow the durable medical equipment service companies to be able to do those services. I do think what we're doing now that is empowering people and the right to repair legislation that Tyler spoke about previously is going to facilitate that too. So I don't know if it's just one change. I do think that the work that Oregon Spinal Cord Injury Connection is doing with the wheelchair repair is over time going to change the landscape in Oregon and give people more resources and empower people and even create some economic opportunities. So yeah, that's one thing that I'm looking forward to.
1: Is there anything you're looking forward to, Tyler, or just echoing West as well?
2: Definitely what Wes said about preventative maintenance should be a billable category. That would be a huge thing. The other thing that I think about a lot is this isn't directly related to repair, but what people call being on disability, receiving money from the government, whatever that looks like, because there's different programs. But in almost every program, you're subject to an asset cap, so you can only have so much in your savings account. The way that it's related to repair is that ends up affecting people's ability to do things like buy batteries or pay for services. So that's just like a disability in general kind of thing. But having those asset limits removed or even just updated and increased for the inflation and today's modern economy, those numbers don't get changed all that often. So it's still incredibly low. So that would be really cool to see. The other one that I thought of was we're not the only place that got right to repair legislation and specific to wheelchairs. 2026 is so far shaping up to be a big year potentially for right to repair bills nationwide, and many of them include wheelchairs. One of the cool things is that the two kind of biggest groups of people we see advocating for the right to repair stuff is tractor owners and power wheelchair users. So it's been really cool to see a lot of times these bills are getting started in these states where there's a lot of agriculture, and then people are able to build this coalition of wheelchair users, farmers, and all these people and say, we're all going to work together to get a right to repair bill passed, and we need to make sure it includes tractors, wheelchairs, cars, iPhones. So that's just an exciting thing to see. I hope all those bills pass, and I'm excited to see the kind of future of those in more and more states.
1: Definitely. I look forward to it too. I love these type of conversations because I learned so much from it, and I have no idea that there was such thing as a right to repair bill. I feel like that should be just a universal thing or already established thing in general. Going back to the repair shop, what are the goals for the shop in general over the next few years, and are there any new services or programs, events that you guys are excited about?
0: I could take a stab at that, and Tyler, definitely free to say more. But we have some short-term goals that I think we need to work out. By the end of the year, we'd like to add more volunteer shifts to the wheelchair repair shop. I'd say if you're listening to this and you're curious, if you're mechanically inclined or you have a background in bike mechanic work, reach out to Tyler and we'll introduce you to the work. We would love in the next year or 2 years to add a mobile component to this work. Many people that have their chairs broken down, transporting to somewhere else, whether it's driving or public transportation, is difficult. So that mobile unit is helpful. That mobile option is helpful. I think those are the two kind of big goals to demonstrate that this wheelchair repair shop pilot is going to work. We need to create revenue to pay for our rent, pay for our inventory and the services. Right now, we're utilizing volunteers, and we have a lot of really good used parts that we have that are donated. So we have to demonstrate our kind of business model. Maybe we can chat again in a year or two and we can share how we've succeeded. Tyler, do you want to pick it up from there?
2: Yeah, totally. One of the reasons that we're really putting our energy into this effort is because previously our workshop was once a month. Now we're once a week. But yeah, just more volunteers to be able to be open twice a week would be incredible. And of course, long term, super big picture, we have 20 staff and everyone has a Sprinter van and they're driving all over the state to go fix stuff for a lot of rural people who can't make it to a place like Portland. So yeah, we have really big dreams, but of course, baby steps in getting there. Our first goals are really prove that this is a way that we can meet this community need and grow to the point where we've got enough of availability that people don't have to wait quite so long to come in to get service. We just need volunteers and to do that, to be able to expand that little bit. So those are our immediate goals.
1: That's awesome. I love that. The wheelchair repair mobile. Be able to go around helping people fix their wheelchairs and stuff. That's a great idea. How can people support your work or get involved in that effort, whether it's through volunteering or anything else, and if listeners want to learn more?
0: Yeah, definitely hit us up. Come check out our website, www.wheelchairrepair.org. Oregon Spinal Cord Injuries website is oregonsci.org. So check us out, definitely. We'd love your visit to the shop. We'd love a referral if you know somebody that needs preventative maintenance or simple repairs, come to us. You can also schedule an appointment. So while we don't have a van, Tyler and there's another person that will come to people's homes and provide service to their chair there in their space. Donations. If you have a third wheelchair that is in good condition, let us know. We will definitely put it to use and get it to somebody who needs it. Donations in dollars. If you want to become a monthly donor to this work, again, reach out. Those donations would go through the parent organization, Oregon Spinal Cord Injury Connection, and be directed to this work. Honestly, the idea of having a mobile unit is a longer term goal, but if somebody does have a van or wants to donate, knows a car dealership that has way too many cars, we would receive a donation and get that program moving in the right direction. So those are some of the big things that come to mind. Also, I'll just say one other thing, and Tyler, I think I'm stealing your thunder here, but like tools or piece like shop vac, air compressor, ladder, there are things that we need to do the work. So that would be another way that people could donate or support our work.
1: Awesome. Thank you so much, West. Finally, last question. If listeners are to remember one thing from this conversation, what would you want it to be? I'll start with you, Tyler, and then we can end off with West on that.
2: I'm going to get a little philosophical with this answer to kind of close out. I think the biggest thing is I was mentioning how I got pulled into this work, and I kind of joke about it as being pulled in because I didn't have any connection. But I hope that everyone out there can find a way where your particular skill set and interests can be helpful to someone. It's such a cool thing to have these moments of, oh, I can help with that. And then you find out there's all these people who you can help. I think that it's been really just such a joy to get to work with everyone and find a place where you get to be useful. It's a really great feeling. I also know times are tough and not everyone has the capacity to spend a whole bunch of free time volunteering and stuff like that. But even still, there are still so many ways where people can get plugged in. So I hope everyone finds that thing that lights them up. I also secretly hope that it's repairing wheelchairs and that you'll come volunteer for us, but whatever it is, that's just a really exciting thing to see.
0: And if Tyler was philosophical, I'll be very practical. www.wheelchairrepair.org. Check it out and come visit our shop. We're excited about this work and we want to share that with y'all.
1: Awesome. Thank you guys so much, West and Tyler, once again, from the Wheelchair Repair Shop and also from the Oregon Spinal Injury Coalition. Thank you guys so much for the work that you guys do, and maybe we'll hear from you guys in a year to see how it's going and if you guys got any more wins for the spinal cord injury and disability community. Appreciate you guys so much. Thank you so much for interviewing with us.
0: Thanks, Asher.
2: Yeah, thanks for inviting us on. This has been really fun.

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9: And my husband, Tom Strada, you are missed more with each year that passes. But how can it be 25 years and still we have no justice for the role that Saudi Arabia played in your murder?
10: 25 years after the 9/11 attacks, those who lost loved ones are still accusing the U.S. government of a cover-up. We'll speak to Terry Strada. She called out Saudi Arabia during a ceremony at Ground Zero on Friday. Her husband, Tom, was killed in the World Trade Center attack. We'll also speak to ProPublica reporter Tim Golden about his new piece, 25 Years After 9/11, Questions About the FBI's Pursuit of Saudi Suspects in the Case Have Only Grown, unquote. Then, Houthi forces in Yemen are expanding their attacks on Saudi Arabia, launching a ballistic missile and drone attack on a Saudi military base.
11: The Yemeni armed forces, thanks to God Almighty, carried out a qualitative and extensive military operation targeting military facilities and infrastructure, including military aircraft hangars, radars, runways, and ammunition storages and other targets at King Khalid Air Base in Khamis Mushayi.
10: All that and more coming up. Welcome to Democracy Now!, democracynow.org, The War and Peace Report. I'm Amy Goodman. Anthropic CEO Dario Amodei called for the development of artificial intelligence to slow down. In a 3,800-word essay published Saturday, he called for increased oversight and more guardrails for the technology. His calls were echoed by other AI leaders, including Sam Altman, the CEO of OpenAI, Elon Musk, the CEO of SpaceX, and Demis Hassabis, the chair of Google DeepMind. Amodei's warning comes after a swarm of OpenAI agents hack the platform Hugging Face. In his essay, Amodei wrote in part, quote, "Given the accelerating rate of AI capability development, it's my worry that in 6 to 12 months, such a swarm could be capable of taking over the entire internet with a persistent botnet, potentially causing hundreds of billions of dollars in damage, and that the scale of damage would continue to increase from there if AI becomes more powerful without the necessary guardrails," he said. This comes as OpenAI CEO Sam Altman said the company will not go public in 2026, citing concerns over AI safety. According to data reviewed by Reuters, OpenAI agents use more than 10 previously undisclosed websites for unauthorized communications earlier this year. This is Jacob Coxon, a former Anthropic researcher who resigned over AI safety concerns.
12: I think the concept of building a superintelligence is, well, it's been likened to summoning an alien species. So I think thinking about it in terms of an alien mind that we don't fully understand is pretty terrifying, even without any concrete scenario.
10: On CNN, House Speaker Mike Johnson dismissed calls for action by Congress on AI regulation. The speaker's expected to dismiss Congress this week until after the midterm elections. Some say it's to prevent a push for AI regulation. Tomorrow in Democracy Now!, we'll spend the hour with Naomi Klein and Astra Taylor, author of the new book, End Times Fascism. The head of Iran's Atomic Energy Organization was blocked from attending the annual gathering of the United Nations Nuclear Agency in Vienna on Monday. It comes as an Iranian cargo ship was hit near Keshem Island in the Strait of Hormuz, killing one person on Sunday as regional talks in Oman about managing shipping through the strait were pushed back after objections from Saudi Arabia and other Gulf states. On Saturday, Iran and the United Arab Emirates both signed a joint BRICS declaration urging restraint in the war. This is Iran's President Masoud Pezeshkian speaking at the BRICS summit in New Delhi.
2: If Iran is standing up to the United States and Israel today, it is only because they want to bully us, and we refuse to bow to bullying. They only claim to support human rights. They are the same devils who accuse us of being terrorists. Are we the terrorists, or are you, who massacre 168 innocent children in an instant because you have advanced technology?
10: Yemen's Iranian-backed Houthis claimed a drone and missile strike on a military base in southern Saudi Arabia. Yemen's Saudi-backed government has called the rebels' fast advance along the Red Sea coast a painful blow and a new front in the U.S.-Israeli war on Iran. The Houthis reached the strategic island of Petim in the Bab el-Mandeb Strait on Friday. It comes as Saudi Arabia announced it had to shut down the east-west pipeline, which was billed as an alternative to circumvent the Strait of Hormuz after a drone attack from Iraq. Meanwhile, the UN reported Sunday almost 86,000 people have been displaced by fighting. Thousands have poured into makeshift displacement camps. Villages around Mocha Port have emptied in a matter of days. This is a displaced man named Abdullah Qayt.
3: We fled the war, moving from place to place. We escaped only with our lives, leaving everything behind. And now, look at us. We are tormented and shaken to our core. We long for a basic livelihood, and we long for safety.
10: A major new report by the Israeli human rights group B'Tselem, titled The Elimination Project, accuses Israel of systematically dismantling the conditions that allow Palestinians in the occupied West Bank to function as a community. The report says Israel's, quote, dramatically intensifying its attacks on every aspect of Palestinian life in the West Bank, including, quote, the ability to get to work, to take children to school or university, receive medical treatment or municipal services, meet family and friends, cultivate land or go on vacation, routine activities that make up human life, unquote. Since October 7, 2023, at least 1,107 Palestinians have been killed by Israel in the occupied West Bank. Over the weekend, an Israeli soldier shot a Palestinian man in the leg during a confrontation between Israeli settlers and Palestinian villagers in the West Bank town of Fakwa. In Gaza, an Israeli airstrike on a vehicle killed at least two people and wounded 13. Israel's near-daily assault on the Gaza Strip continues despite last October's so-called ceasefire. Since the U.S. brokered truce, more than 1,300 Palestinians have been killed in Israeli attacks across Gaza. In Lebanon, the Israeli military says it used more than 1,000 tons of explosives, triggering seismic activity equivalent to a magnitude 4.1 earthquake, according to the U.S. Geological Survey. Israel claimed the explosives were used to destroy two tunnels operated by Hezbollah beneath the Ali Tahrir Ridge. This comes despite a U.S. brokered ceasefire earlier this year. Israeli forces continue to occupy 5% of Lebanon. According to the UN, about 330,000 people in Lebanon have been displaced by Israeli attacks. In Ukraine, at least five people were wounded in a Russian drone attack in the city of Odessa Sunday. Meanwhile, Russia accused Ukraine of killing two Russian servicemen at the Russian-held Zaporizhzhia nuclear power plant in Ukraine. It comes as another Russian drone hit a train near the Ukraine-Poland border shortly after former British Prime Minister Boris Johnson and top European security officials had passed through. Former U.S. CIA Director David Petraeus was at the Ukrainian train station at the very moment a Russian drone struck a passenger train. This is the European Union's foreign policy chief, Kaja Kallas.
4: I think about that it is clearly meant to scare Western countries from supporting Ukraine, from going to Ukraine to show support. That was meant, it was clearly a message to the Western world. I think the question for us is, what do we take from that message?
10: The number of confirmed Ebola cases in the Democratic Republic of Congo has topped 7,000. According to government data published Friday, there have also been more than 3,300 reported Ebola deaths as the virus has spread to remote eastern and northern regions already devastated by armed conflict. The World Health Organization warns the outbreak could be on track to exceed the deadliest on record when a regional outbreak in West Africa that began in 2014 killed 11,000 people. Trump's Environmental Protection Agency is poised to formally repeal planet-warming carbon pollution standards for coal and gas power plants. EPA Administrator Lee Zeldin's expected to announce the measure today in Houston, where he's meeting with energy ministers from G20 nations. President Trump has repeatedly derided climate change as a hoax. During his second term, the EPA has dismantled a slew of policies aimed at regulating greenhouse gas emissions and slowing global warming. The move comes as this summer's scorching temperatures were the hottest recorded in the U.S. in at least 132 years. July was the hottest month on record in the United States, according to NOAA. That's the National Oceanic and Atmospheric Administration. A federal judge found the Trump administration broke the law in directing FEMA's workforce be cut in half. In her ruling Friday, U.S. District Judge Susan Ilston wrote, quote, "Frankly, the FEMA staffing plan number appears as if pulled from thin air," unquote. The labor union, the American Federation of Government Employees, argued in a lawsuit that FEMA's proposed cuts would impair the agency's ability to respond to natural disasters. As Nebraska's Republican governor, Jim Pillen, publicly backs Trump's ICE raids in the state, more details have emerged of Pillen's multi-million dollar hog business that employs undocumented workers. The New York Times and the Flatwater Free Press report over the span of more than a decade, Pillen's company, Pillen Family Farms, has relied on undocumented workers to grow into one of the largest hog producers in the United States. Despite that, Pillen has often echoed Trump's racist rhetoric about immigrants and a so-called invasion. President Trump is demanding the Smithsonian Institution install a 30-foot colossal statue of George Washington outside the National Museum of American History and to curate a 5-year special exhibit about Washington's legacy. The proposed massive statue would replace an abstract sculpture titled Infinity by José de Rivera that was installed in 1967. In a Truth Social rant, Trump said, quote, "That strange modernist sculpture tells visitors nothing about America, inspires no one, honors none of our great American heroes," unquote. This comes just days after the Smithsonian's head, Lonnie Bunch III, last week, announced he's stepping down from the position. Bunch and others in the Smithsonian Institution's leadership have faced repeated attacks from President Trump. In July, Trump ordered the installation of signs in front of the National Museum of American History claiming some of the exhibits are inaccurate. In 2019, Lonnie Bunch became the first African-American and historian to be named secretary of the Smithsonian Institution and has worked for the museum's education and research complex for nearly 40 years. He was also the founding director of the Smithsonian's National Museum of African American History and Culture. To see our interview with Lonnie Bunch, go to democracynow.org. and the film NASA, which documents the Israeli military's use of secret AI-powered systems to deliberately and systematically target and massacre civilians in Gaza, won the special jury prize at the Venice Film Festival Saturday. The film received a record-breaking 25-minute standing ovation when it premiered last week. The film was directed by Israeli journalist Yuval Abraham and filmmaker Rachel Zohar, both of whom won an Oscar for the documentary No Other Land, along with Palestinian co-directors Basil Adra and Hamdan Bilal. NASA was shot in secret on rooftops in Tel Aviv over 3 years and builds on testimony from Israeli military and intelligence sources who spoke on the condition their identities be concealed. The film's title, NASA, refers to an acronym used by the Israeli military as a shorthand for civilian killings in Gaza. This is part of Yuval Abraham's victory speech in Venice on Saturday.
5: I want to be very clear. This truth has been documented and is known from the very first day thanks to Palestinian journalists. More than 200 of them were killed by Israel in Gaza. Their voices were silenced and denied. We believe that the denial of a crime is what helps it persist. And that's why it's really, really especially important for us that Israelis watch this film. It's our country that is doing these crimes, that Europeans watch it, and especially here in Italy, because your government and the German government are blocking pressure on Israel that can end this, that Americans watch it, because that country is funding much of the killing.
10: NASA's win at the Venice Film Festival was met with angry backlash from Israel's government, with Israeli Culture Minister Meike Zohar threatening to revoke Yuval Abraham and Rachel Zohar's Israeli citizenship. In a post on X Sunday, Zohar called the documentary vile and accused the filmmakers of treason. And those are some of the headlines. This is Democracy Now!, democracynow.org, the War and Peace Report. Coming up, 25 years after the 9/11 attacks, those who lost loved ones are still accusing the U.S. government of covering up Saudi Arabia's role in the attacks. Stay with us.

0: Talk by the Palestinian oud musician Huda Asfour, performing in our Democracy Now! Studio. This is Democracy Now!, democracynow.org, the War and Peace Report. I'm Amy Goodman. On Friday, memorials were held to mark 25 years since the 9/11 attacks on the World Trade Center, the Pentagon, and Flight 93, which crashed in Shanksville, Pennsylvania. The attacks killed nearly 3,000 people. In New York, at a ceremony at Ground Zero, family members of the victims read the names of those killed. During the ceremony, one widow, Terry Strada, accused U.S. officials of concealing the role of Saudi Arabia in the 9/11 attacks. 15 of the 19 hijackers were Saudi citizens. Terry Strada's husband, Tom Strada, worked at Cantor Fitzgerald on the 104th floor of the North Tower. In a moment, Terry Strada will join us live. But first, let's turn to her remarks on Friday.
1: And my husband, Tom Strada, you are missed more with each year that passes. But how can it be 25 years and still we have no justice for the role that Saudi Arabia played in your murder? Yes, we finally made it into a court and have proved that the Kingdom of Saudi Arabia fomented a rancid culture of anti-American terrorism around the globe and then sent its agents to support the radical Islamist hijackers so they could attack you and all of our loved ones. But for 25 years, administration after administration, including leaders in front of us here today, chose to protect the Saudis instead of standing with the 9/11 families. They withheld evidence. They vetoed JASTA. They broke promises, both public and private. It has been one betrayal after another. President Trump can still change that. Tell the Saudis to stop lying. Tell them that if they want to be friends with the USA, they cannot continue to deny all of this, all of the pain, all of the destruction that we have all been suffering through. Vice President Vance, thank you for being here today. Please carry that message back. Stand with the families. Stand with the survivors. Stand with Americans. As my husband Tom would have said, that is always the right thing to do. God bless all of us. God bless America.
0: The words of 9/11 widow Terry Strada speaking Friday at a ceremony in New York marking 25 years since the attack on the World Trade Center. During the ceremony, a man who identified himself as the nephew of 9/11 victim Lisa Marie Terry also mentioned the Saudi connection.
2: Aunt Lisa Marie Terry, for 25 years, the deep state has hidden the truth about what happened that day 25 years ago. President Trump, you're our last hope. Release the unredacted files that implicate Saudi Arabia while what's left of the victims' families are still alive to see it.
0: We're joined now by Terry Strada. Her husband, Tom, died in the World Trade Center attack. She's the national chair of 9/11 Families United and is also part of a lawsuit against Saudi Arabia. Terry, thanks so much for being with us. And even 25 years later, our condolences on the death of your husband and so many others.
3: Thank you. I appreciate that. And thank you for having me.
0: Well, why don't we start off by talking about your call on Friday. And it was quite unusual while people were naming those who died 25 years ago, demanding that calling out Trump and Vice President Vance and demanding that the Trump administration recognize Saudi Arabia's role in the 9/11 attacks. What do you want recognized?
3: I want the truth to be recognized, and we have already taken an abundance of evidence into a courtroom. A federal judge has ruled in our favor that the evidence is credible and that we can go to trial with the Kingdom of Saudi Arabia. I really wasn't calling out President Trump. I was calling on him to help us. I was calling out the Bush administration, the Obama administration, and the Biden administration for withholding evidence, for breaking promises to us. They're the ones that began the decades-long cover-up of the role that the kingdom played, and they are the ones that have harmed the families all these years.
0: Can you talk about the lawsuit? who brought it, and what it is calling for.
3: The families brought the lawsuit on in 2002. That is when we filed a lawsuit against Saudi officials, Saudi state-run banks, state-run charities. And over time, through discovery, the evidence all pointed back to the Kingdom of Saudi Arabia, the kingdom, for the role that they played, that their agents were directly involved with providing the support network that was needed here in the United States for al-Qaeda to carry out the treacherous attacks of September 11th. So we are holding the kingdom accountable for attacking America. And because that evidence has now been in a courtroom, it is the president, current President Trump's responsibility to tell the kingdom that the evidence points directly at them and that they can no longer hide and that they need to confront the evidence and work things out with the families. Enough is enough.
0: I want to go to an interview we did 15 years ago. In 2011, former U.S. Senator Bob Graham appeared on Democracy Now! He served as chair of the Senate Select Committee on Intelligence and headed the Congressional Joint Inquiry into the deadly hijackings. At the time of the 2011 interview, Senator Graham was calling on President Obama to reopen the investigation into the September 11th attacks.
4: The FBI, although they were asked to provide the congressional inquiry all the information they had about 9/11, did not tell us about these extensive contacts in San Diego. It was because we had a very curious and effective investigative team which went to San Diego and was able to uncover the relationship between particularly a key Saudi agent living in San Diego and the first two hijackers to have entered the United States.
0: Can you talk, Senator Graham, about the 9/11 Commission and the suppressed pages of that commission, what you believe is in them, and if it links to the Saudi royal family?
4: The suppressed pages were in the congressional joint inquiry. We worked diligently throughout 2002 to gather as much of the information as we could and to make recommendations. We had an 800-plus page report, one chapter of which related primarily to the role of the Saudis in 9/11, was totally censured. Every word of that chapter has been denied to the American people. One of the reasons that I wrote a novel, Keys to the Kingdom, was because I felt that that was a means of beginning to tell the American people some of the things which they have not been able to be told because of the degree of cover-up that has surrounded the Saudi activities in the United States prior to 9/11.
0: So that's Florida Senator Bob Graham speaking on Democracy Now! 15 years ago. He died in 2024. 10 years ago, in 2016, the Obama administration declassified the 28 pages of the 9/11 report examining the Saudi role. He was the Florida senator. You're in Jupiter, Florida, Terry Strada. Can you talk about what you have learned since and more about what was in those documents?
3: Right. So I worked alongside former Senator Bob Graham to ensure that those 28 pages were declassified. But when President Obama declassified them, he still withheld about 3 pages worth of the most critical information that we needed. So while it was a good thing, it wasn't everything. And what he held back was to protect the Saudis. This has been the pattern of every administration. But before we get to what the 28 pages revealed, under the Bush administration, Director Mueller's FBI withheld the most damning evidence that the agents of the kingdom were directly involved in the September 11th attacks. He withheld it from the San Diego field office that was investigating Omar al-Bayoumi and the connection to the Saudis. And they also withheld it from the 9/11 Commission. So the 9/11 Commission had a report from the joint inquiry with an entire chapter excised. And then they had the 9/11 Commission and the FBI did not give them the evidence. That evidence now has been uncovered. We had to go to the Metropolitan Police Services in London because that is where all of this evidence was confiscated 10 days after September 11th. And sadly, and unfortunately, and really cruelly, they withheld it for 20 years. And it wasn't until our lawsuit pried it open through discovery. So that's the problem that we had with the Bush administration. The Obama administration gave us the 16 pages, or gave us the 28 pages, still redacted. But the most egregious thing that under that administration was when Secretary Hillary Clinton, she worked with the Supreme, or I'm sorry, she worked and denied our lawsuit being heard by the Supreme Court. She made every effort she could to block that, and she was successful. That's another harmful thing to the community. And then President Obama vetoed the Justice Against Sponsors of Terrorism Act. We worked on that bill for 7 years, and the purpose of that bill was so that the victims could walk into a courtroom and show our evidence. We've always wanted to be heard on the merits, and President Obama didn't think that was a good thing. However, Congress came back and overwhelmingly overrode his veto. So we have just had these blocks, these hurdles, these damaging decisions made by those administrations. And that's why I said what I said on Friday morning, because they were all there. It was the perfect opportunity to look at all of them and say, what you did was wrong, but we've managed to get it into a courtroom anyway. And now we need President Trump to act on it.
0: You're talking about the four living presidents all before you, as
3: yes.
0: You made that comment. So this is clearly a bipartisan affair. I want you to stay on with us as we talk to the ProPublica reporter Tim Golden. But I wanted to finally ask you, why do you think the U.S. has protected Saudi Arabia all these years?
3: They have just chosen the Saudi-U.S. relationship over the 9/11 community and over the American public. They have just chosen over and over again to protect it. And rather than let the truth be told, rather than deal with it, I don't know the reasons. They've never, ever given an opportunity to sit down and talk to any of us. I mean, we tried so hard with President Obama when he was going to veto the bill. He would not even speak to a member of Congress. He wouldn't speak to a senator. He wouldn't speak to someone in the House of Representatives. He ignored everyone and just went ahead and vetoed the bill. So why they do it? That's a good question that the media really should be asking them now and really should be asking hard questions of President Trump. And now that the evidence is in a courtroom and a federal judge has ruled in our favor, what does he plan to do? That's the question. What is the U.S. government, what is our policymakers going to do now that the truth is exposed?
0: Terry Strada lost her husband, Tom Strada, on 9/11. He worked at Cantor Fitzgerald. My high school classmate, Chris Quackenbush, also worked at Cantor Fitzgerald and died on that day, along with so many others. This is Democracy Now!, democracynow.org. I'm Amy Goodman. To look more at the Saudi role in the 9/11 attacks, we're joined by Tim Golden, a reporter at ProPublica. His latest piece is headlined, 25 Years After 9/11, Questions About the FBI's Pursuit of Saudi Suspects in the Case Have Only Grown. Tim Golden has reported for years on the Saudi connection. Tim, this is very difficult to tease out and for people to understand. But if you can lay out your findings in this report about the questions of the FBI's pursuit of the Saudi suspects and how the questions have only grown, go back to the beginning. Go back to San Diego, California. Talk about the hijackers and who handled them.
5: Sure. Good morning. The first two hijackers who came to the United States, Nawaf al-Hazmi and Khaled al-Mihdhar, got on Flight 77 in Dulles Airport and left behind an old Toyota Corolla sedan in the parking lot. That led the FBI almost immediately to San Diego, where they had settled in February of 2000, more than a year before the attacks. And they were really interesting from the beginning because they, unlike some of the other European-educated hijackers, they really were fish out of water in sunny Southern California, where they came in January of 2000 from Malaysia and Thailand. But they were jihadis. They were Saudis who had really only been outside their country to go to Afghanistan and Bosnia and fight in the wars there. They spoke no English. They knew no one. And somehow they connected immediately with a middle-aged Saudi man named Omar al-Bayoumi, to whom Terry Strada referred. Al-Bayoumi said he met them by chance in a halal cafe in Culver City, California, just down the street from Sony Pictures Studios, but also very close to a big Saudi mosque that the Saudi kingdom had built there a couple of years before as part of its big global outreach and its push

0: first to the plan that they were talking about and kind of presents various details of the Capitol. There's another piece of evidence that was a flight diagram that showed the calculations of an airplane to reach a point on the horizon from that, you know, that could have been perhaps something connected to the attacks. And it showed him with a couple of men who were later identified as really quite notable Islamist militants within the Saudi religious bureaucracy, who sort of went around San Diego more than a year before the hijackers got there, and were in many of the same places, including the same rooming house where they lived. So al-Bayoumi was incredibly important, but this evidence that was taken from his home and his office and given to the FBI immediately sort of went missing for more than 20 years. Important pieces of it were never presented to the 9/11 Commission, to the Joint Inquiry. They weren't even given to the FBI agents in San Diego who were investigating the case. And finally, the families, as part of their litigation and part of the investigation of their lawsuit, went to the British police and got that information directly. And, you know, it was extraordinary that this material came out almost 23 years later, having never been seen by all these other people.
1: 9/11 attacks happened under the Bush administration, the George W. Bush administration. George W. Bush, extremely close to the Saudi ambassador to the United States, referred to as Prince Bandar bin Sultan al-Saud, but he was referred to as Bandar Bush. And famously, a few days later, he and President Bush, Vice President Cheney, I think it was Condoleezza Rice, sat on the Truman balcony, Bush and Bandar Bush, as he was referred to, having cigars together. This was at a time when the U.S. airspace, the FAA, had closed it for the first time in U.S. history after the hijackings. I want to turn to a famous clip from Michael Moore's film, Fahrenheit 9/11, about how the Bush administration allowed 140 Saudis to fly out of the United States in the days after the 9/11 attacks, at a time, again, when U.S. airspace was closed. The clip begins with former North Dakota Senator Byron Dorgan.
2: We had some airplanes authorized at the highest levels of our government to fly to pick up Osama bin Laden's family members and others from Saudi Arabia and transport them out of this country.
3: It turns out that the White House approved planes to pick up the bin Ladens and numerous other Saudis. At least six private jets and nearly two dozen commercial planes carried the Saudis and the bin Ladens out of the U.S. after September 13th. In all, 142 Saudis, including 24 members of the bin Laden family, were allowed to leave the country.
1: So that was a clip from Michael Moore's Fahrenheit 9/11. Tim Golden, if you can talk about that close relationship. Then, of course, we see this has been a bipartisan sort of affair for the 25 years since. But talk about that moment and how you feel it led to a cover-up of the Saudi-U.S. relationship and what happened on that day.
0: Well, I think first you have to say that the Saudi royal family, the kingdom, considered Osama bin Laden an enemy. And the CIA and FBI and other U.S. agencies have pointed that out and emphasized that. And I don't know that you're necessarily talking about a top-down effort by the Saudi government at all here. But the Saudi government, the royal family, also empowered and funded a large religious bureaucracy to spread Wahhabi Islam around the world. And they had a huge amount of autonomy. Omar al-Bayoumi, although he was supposedly a graduate student, was also a part-time intelligence asset, supposedly, according to the FBI or an FBI memo, reporting to Prince Bandar in Washington. But he was clearly in extensive touch with figures in the Saudi religious structure that were in Washington and in Los Angeles and in Saudi Arabia. I do think it's a bipartisan effort. The Bush family had close ties. President Obama, who was trying to secure Saudi support for the Iran nuclear deal, turned his back on the families and vetoed JASTA. It was actually President Biden, under threat of being boycotted by the families at the 20th anniversary of the 9/11 attacks, who finally declassified a lot of material. President Trump, in his first administration, asserted that this material was state secrets in order to withhold it from the families. But I think what you can see now emerging is the possibility that Al-Bayoumi, who provided a lot of this help and who provided, who had a lot of relationships with Islamists in the Saudi religious bureaucracy and around Southern California, may have been part of a cell that was helpful to Al-Qaeda. It was also true that the Saudi religious bureaucracy and wealthy Saudis gave a lot of money to charities that then gave money to militant groups like Al-Qaeda. So you sort of have to separate these two things. There was a relationship between the United States and the Saudi royal family that may be the reason why the FBI and others have been jealous in safeguarding this information and keeping a lot of the facts from the American public and from the 9/11 families. That doesn't necessarily mean that you had a plot driven by the Saudi government. So I think there are those two things happening at the same time.
1: Can you talk more about the largest criminal investigation in U.S. history? And that was the FBI, Pent Bomb Inquiry?
0: Pent Bomb was the acronym for Pentagon Twin Towers bombings. And it was, in fact, the biggest investigation the FBI has ever undertaken, involved thousands of agents and hours of time. And the FBI, Robert Mueller, from the beginning said, we will leave no stone unturned. It was a huge effort that was documented quite extensively in the 9/11 Commission report. But the group of agents that were involved in the San Diego piece that were looking at Omar al-Bayoumi were not really listened to very carefully or very well in terms of what they were finding. And the FBI said from the beginning and insisted to the 9/11 Commission that they believed that Omar al-Bayoumi's meeting with the hijackers had been accidental, that his help for them had been unwitting, and that he was just a genial, happy-go-lucky, pro-American Saudi man, an exchange student who had no idea what the hijackers were up to. That portrayal has really come apart. It has been proved now from a couple of FBI memos that he was, in fact, a Saudi intelligence agent. He didn't study. He was being paid by the Saudi government in San Diego, and that the main work he did was really for the Saudi religious bureaucracy and the Saudi religious network in the United States. And he also was giving out a lot of money to further that effort in Southern California. So you had a lot of suspicion around this from the beginning. Those agents continued after the Pent Bomb investigation was done. A small group of those agents formed what was called Operation Encore to continue looking at the Saudi investigation. And that effort went on for 10 years between about 2007 and 2016. It met with enormous resistance and skepticism from the FBI, and it was basically discounted not only to the 9/11 Commission, but to a review commission that was done 10 years later to look back at the sort of threads that remained of questions that remained from the original investigation of the plot. And to this day, the FBI has not accounted for what happened to all this evidence that was gathered in the UK. for why the Justice Department did not try to extradite Omar al-Bayoumi on material support charges, and for why this evidence basically disappeared from the FBI files in this largest, supposedly most exhaustive investigation that it had ever conducted.
1: And at the same time, you have the high-profile defendants accused of organizing the 9/11 attacks, including Khalid Sheikh Mohammed, spending over two decades at Guantanamo without completing a trial. Why?
0: Well, the military commissions in Guantanamo have been a unique disaster that you can trace back to the whole effort to try to impose military justice, tough justice, led obviously by Vice President Cheney and Donald Rumsfeld in the aftermath of 9/11. That was a flawed project that has brought, you know, enormous disrepute to the United States over time. That is that is wallpaper for Islamist militants around the world. You know, these people are still being held without trial, and very much against you know, the values of the U.S. justice system. But I think you had an opportunity here to proceed with a case in the U.S. criminal justice system where we've obviously been able to try terrorists many times, and that opportunity was dreadfully missed. And I think there's answers that are waiting, that we're still waiting to hear. And I think it was quite brave of Terry Strada to call out, she didn't want to use this term, but to call out all those former presidents and the Trump administration, which has also blocked the families repeatedly from getting a lot of this information. Howard Lutnick, the secretary, powerful Secretary of Commerce, was the CEO of Cantor Fitzgerald, the company that her husband worked for, and that lost hundreds of its employees on 9/11.
1: And let me ask you the same question I asked Terry Strada, and then I'd like Terry to weigh in at the end of this conversation, and that is, I mean, Tim Golden, you have been reporting on this for years, a comprehensive reporting. You did a piece in New York Times Magazine. You've got the ProPublica pieces. Why do you believe the U.S. is covering up for Saudi Arabia? What does it gain? I mean, we see this right through to Mohammed bin Salman, the crown prince. It's his close relationship with Jared Kushner, with President Trump, and the U.S. intelligence agencies across the board believing that he was responsible for the dismemberment and murder of Khashoggi, the Washington Post reporter, columnist.
0: Well, I think it's hard to—I don't want to get into conspiracy theories about why they're doing this, but we know that there's a close relationship, and we know that the FBI has stuck to its story, has stuck to the story that Robert Mueller, from within months after 9/11, came out and said publicly to the Joint Inquiry, we have not detected any kind of support network in the United States for these hijackers. The FBI continued to repeat that line. And the weak link in that story was Omar al-Bayoumi and the people around Omar al-Bayoumi, also a Saudi imam at that mosque in Los Angeles, Fahad al-Thumairi, with whom Bayoumi worked closely to help the hijackers. And I think, you know, it's clear that successive U.S. governments have had these relationships with the Saudi government. They have been concerned enormously about securing Saudi support for counterterrorism efforts after 9/11 to protect the American people. Those reasons are all there. The fact that they may be trying to cover up their own missteps, but whatever the reasons, I think it's incumbent upon the American government to give this information to people who have suffered enormous loss and tragedy, and to make clear what happened. And if the Saudi government is indirectly responsible, or even if this was some rogue cell of Saudis within the religious bureaucracy, you know, we would hope that that should come out.
1: Terry Strato, we just have 30 seconds. Your national chair of 9/11 Families United lost your husband, Tom. The World Trade Center worked for Cantor Fitzgerald, which Lutnick was the head of. Your final comments.
4: And he was thrilled with what I did.
1: So can you repeat what you said, Terry?
4: Yes, I met with Secretary Lutnick after my comments were made Friday morning, and he is thrilled with the comments that I made. And he congratulated me on doing that. But I'd like to really quickly, since I only have 30 seconds, is to let everyone know that that evidence was ready to be burned and destroyed because one of the agents that was doing the reporting for Operation Encore got a phone call from somebody in the warehouse that said, aren't you investigating somebody by the name of Omar al-Bayoumi? And he said, yes, I am. And he said, well, we have a lot here that's getting ready to be destroyed. And he said, send it to me, please. And they did. He took that, it was all in Arabic, to his supervisor's desk. He put it on her desk and he said, she, I'm saying she now, maybe everybody can figure out who it was. She said, no, we don't. And she put it aside. So that evidence was buried. It was going to be destroyed. It was found and it was buried again. All of this is intentional. Yes, it will be very embarrassing for the kingdom, but that is not a reason to keep everything a secret.
1: Terry Strata, National Chair of 9/11 Families United, I want to thank you for being with us. And Tim Golden, reporter at ProPublica, will link to your latest piece, 25 Years After 9/11, Questions About the FBI's Pursuit of Saudi Suspects in the Case Have Only Grown, as well as your previous pieces. Coming up, we look at Yemen, close to all-out war again as fighting escalates between the Houthis and Saudi Arabia, back in 20 seconds.

0: Bofusafu Amadou and Mariam in our Democracy Now! Studio. This is Democracy Now!, democracynow.org. I'm Amy Goodman. Fears growing, Yemen spiraling back into all-out war as Houthi forces in Saudi Arabia exchange new strikes. Earlier today, the Houthis claimed to have launched a drone and missile strike on a military base in southern Saudi Arabia. This comes after the Houthis, who are aligned with Iran, seized Yemen's entire Red Sea coastline, including the strategic Bab al-Mandeb Strait. The area had been controlled by the Saudi-backed Yemeni government. In recent days, Saudi Arabia has repeatedly launched airstrikes in Yemen in an effort to stall the Houthi advance. The UN says the latest escalation has displaced 86,000 people in Yemen. This all comes as Saudi Arabia shut down its major east-west pipeline after a drone strike launched from inside Iraq. It moves about 4 to 5% of the world's global supply, oil supply. To look at the escalating tensions between the Houthis and Saudi Arabia, we go now to Shireen Al-Ademi, an associate professor at Michigan State University. Professor, thanks so much for being with us. Can you explain what's happening right now in Yemen and the relationship between Yemen and Saudi Arabia as it relates to the U.S.-Israeli attack on Iran?
1: Thanks so much for having me. So what's happening right now is essentially a break in the ceasefire between Ansarullah, who are known as the Houthis, and Saudi Arabia. This ceasefire has been in place since 2022, but it has not ended the war in Yemen. As you know, Yemen has been under blockade by the Saudi forces, of course, fully backed by the United States, the fourth administration now in the United States that's been supporting the Saudis, and has devastated Yemen. They had a bombing campaign that lasted for 8 years, and the blockade has not been fully lifted. So even though flights were operating in and out of Sana'a Airport, it was limited by Saudi Arabia to one flight a week. And everything coming in and out of the country still went through Saudi Arabia. Essentially, the blockade was still in place. In recent months, there's been an escalation. Saudi Arabia was threatening Yemen to not break the blockade by operating a flight to Tehran. And as a response, they bombed Sana'a Airport. And so since then, fighting has essentially escalated. And Ansarullah have now, as you said, taken over the entire west coast of Yemen. They had been controlling Bab al-Mandeb, as you know, and there's an active ceasefire between the United States and Ansarullah since May of 2015, when they were blocking international shipping as a response to this the genocide in Gaza. But now they fully control the coast, and it's very easy for them to disrupt shipping. But the key point here is that they're not disrupting international shipping. They say that they're disrupting Saudi ships so that Saudi can finally lift the blockade on Yemen and not continue using Bab al-Mandeb Strait as they wish.
0: And can you explain the difference between the Yemeni government and the Houthis?
1: So what's called the Yemeni government is the Saudi-appointed council. This is referred to as internationally recognized Yemeni government, and that's a misnomer because they were not democratically elected. They were appointed. They're a group of warlords in Yemen who are allied to Saudi Arabia, and some of them are allied to the UAE. And when I say allied here, I mean fully funded, completely funded, based in either Saudi Arabia or the UAE, although most of them are now based in Saudi Arabia. So that is called the internationally recognized government. They are a hodgepodge of groups. They are, some of them are funded by the UAE, as I said, and they want to secede South Yemen from the north. So they're not interested in capturing, let's say, areas of northern Yemen that Ansarullah control. And then there are groups that are allied to the former government that was in Yemen before the Arab Spring and before the war with Saudi Arabia in 2015. And they want to recapture areas that were captured and have remained in control of Ansarullah. And then there are extremist groups and terrorist groups who are also part of that coalition. So that is what's called the Yemeni government. If you ask 80% of the Yemeni population, that's over 30 million people who live in Ansarullah-controlled areas, they will refer to Ansarullah as the Yemeni government because even though they started as rebels back in 2014, 2015, they have essentially built a state in northern Yemen over the last decade and have been running all of the ministries And they represent, it seems like, the will of the majority of the Yemeni people, since the security situation, as an example, in the northern Yemen, where they control, is very much stable compared to the south. And they have worked with tribal communities and groups in northern Yemen to secure kind of on-the-ground buy-in. And that's one of the key reasons they were also able to take over the West Coast.
0: Shireen Al-Ademi, I want to thank you for being with us, Yemeni American Associate Professor at Michigan State University, speaking to us from East Lansing in Michigan. That does it for our show. I'll be at the IFC Theater on September 22nd for the screening of Steal the Story, Please, about Democracy Now! With T. Alessio.

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2: Motherful is a Black, Indigenous, Mothers of Color-led, multiracial, grassroots collective of single mothers in Columbus, Ohio, whose mission is to support, empower, and nurture single mother families through community.
3: The five goals of our organization are to substantially improve the material conditions and financial security of single mother families from barely surviving to thriving, to substantially improve the health and wellness of single mothers and their families, to substantially improve the communal care of single mothers and their families, to promote and substantially impact justice for single mother families through racial, gender, environmental, economic, and maternal justice initiatives, and to amplify the voices and stories of single mothers, building power for single mothers.

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1: Single mothers Heidi Howes and Lisa Woodward both came to the same conclusion, that mothering is not something best done alone. They initiated what's become a large and growing movement for mutual mothering support. Its name is Motherful. Here are excerpts from their video presentations found on maternalgifteconomymovement.org. Motherful co-founder Heidi Howes.
2: I'd had a vision in 2011 when I became a single mother. And the vision was a co-housing project where single moms could live together and support each other with the maternal labor of mothering. I moved into a duplex next to another single mother. And that was my first residence outside of my marriage. And it was extremely helpful because when you have small children, if you need to run to the store or you need to take one child to the ER, it's really helpful to have someone who is able to take the other child or just watch your children for a little bit. So that was my initiation into single motherhood. I had a sister friend next door who supported me. And when I moved away from that, I really felt the absence of it. So Lisa and I connected on single motherhood, and I told her about my vision, and she had similar visions.
3: I had similar visions. I was a teen mom raised by a single mom. I graduated high school pregnant and started on that journey.
1: Motherful co-founder Lisa Woodward.
3: I was lucky enough to be very good at finding research. I loved researching. So I was able to move through the system and the humps pretty easily. But when I started to have all my other kids, there just wasn't enough resources out there for moms. And so I met Heidi and we wanted to kind of bring all of the resources together and make a spreadsheet. That was our only goal. And that's how it started out.
2: In 2018, 5 years after we met, we finally came together and said, it's time. And we started to gather single moms that we knew to invite them to dinner with their children so that we could create community. So what we started was community dinners.
3: And we would have these dinners and we would have themes. We would have different speakers and a way to connect and talk about issues that single moms were having. And we would start to do this in different locations around Central Ohio area so we can start to get moms from all different sides of town.
2: We formed our 501c3 so that we could collect resources and distribute them to other moms.
1: 501c3 refers to the U.S. protocol for registering a nonprofit organization.
2: I just want to highlight that Motherful was born from a desire to create an organization that would provide a respite of community for single mothers and their children, where they would be understood and supported both emotionally and physically. Our vision is to create a motherful world in which all mothers and their children are valued, nurtured, supported, and cared for, where single mothers never again feel alone, abandoned, cast aside, stigmatized, or marginalized systemically or personally. We seek to build a safe, intentional community where single mothers joyfully and peacefully work together, uplift each other, and share an abundance of resources in a collaborative, equitable collective.
3: Motherful is a Black, Indigenous, Mothers of Color-led, multiracial, grassroots collective of single mothers in Columbus, Ohio, whose mission is to support, empower, and nurture single mother families through community, education, resources, art, and wellness. Founded in 2018 by single mothers, Motherful is a living, breathing, radical vision of collective future of motherhood. Currently, we have 577 members, and we're growing.
2: We really wanted to base our organization on solid values. So in 2020, we did a listening poll of our community about our values. This is a living document, and we're continuing to update it, and we're open to suggestions. And this is what we have now. We are a matriarchal organization. We believe all single mothers are sacred and worthy of support. We believe in valuing the work of mothers. We believe in an inclusive representative democracy, which includes acknowledging the damages inflicted on Black Americans through enslavement and post-emancipation exclusionary policies, acknowledging the damages inflicted on Indigenous people through colonialism, protecting and upholding voting rights, championing and fighting for civil rights and human rights, support for reparations. We believe in LGBTQIA rights. We believe in strong public education.
3: We believe in healthcare for all. We believe in reparative justice. We believe in reproductive justice and freedom. We believe in justice reform and rehabilitation. We believe in LGBTQIA rights. We believe in strong public education. We believe in safe communities and healthy relationships, which includes stronger common sense gun laws, support for survivors of domestic and gun violence, support of survivors of sexual assault and abuse. We believe in upholding disability rights, which includes equitable transportation, equal opportunity to employment and education, access to affordable health care, workforce development. We believe in a thriving and sustainable environment, which includes clean air, water, and parks, access to outdoor community spaces, homes free of toxins and poison chemicals, access to affordable and sustainable energy sources.
2: This is our organizational chart, which shows how we have built our organization as a non-hierarchical, matriarchal collective. We have board of directors. We also have the co-directors and staff, our collective members, our supporters and donors, and our volunteers. We've also built our organization on the matriarchal model, which is outlined in Heidegger Abendroth's Societies of Peace. So the economic level of the matriarchal model is economic reciprocity, balanced by the maternal gift economy. At the social level, founded on motherhood and non-hierarchical horizontal societies of matrilineal kinship. At the political level, gender egalitarian societies of consensus, and at the level of culture, worldview, and spirituality, sacred societies and cultures of the divine feminine.
3: This is our first year doing a Matriarchs Council, and it's a year-long professional leadership development cohort. It started off with about 20 moms this season, and we ended with about 11 that went through all 12 months. So we have monthly meetings and an annual retreat and committee-led assignments within the organization. Matriarchs will learn the ins and outs of organizing and building while moving the Motherful collective vision and mission. We plan to launch a new Matriarchs Council in June, in which our moms get to run for seats on the council. So it's really great that we can have both a board of directors and a matriarch council to make decisions.
1: The decisions Motherful members make are not abstract. They include issues of provisioning both the members of the group and members of the surrounding community.
3: When we first started having the community dinners, we made friends with a local youth center where we had a dinner. And since then, they've given their space to us as an in-kind donation for 4 years. So we turned the garage into our full pantry. So we get food donations every single day from Trader Joe's here, which stocks our pantry with all the yummy foods. We have commercial fridges, commercial freezer, and then we have a regular freezer fridge combo and shelving. We just opened a free store in the back of our pantry where moms can shop. We get a lot of donations. The community donates all the time. It also houses our diaper bank, and we have a laundry soap refillery inside of our food pantry. We have a bookcase of different toiletry items that are available. We have a menstrual cabinet that's stocked with cups and tampons and pads. We just try to stay stocked with all the things that would support our single moms.
1: Motherful also has a garden.
3: This year, we're planting all medicinal herbs so we can use the herbs for tinctures, salves, or tea. We also have a farm that's about a few miles away from our location that brings us more fresh produce as well.
1: The long-range plans for Motherful are even more ambitious. They are working towards finding a location for a shared single mother community.
3: There's so many ways we could co-live together. So we are working on a big research deep dive with all of our members, finding out their current financial status and their current housing. We have a new database so we can track all of our impact and be able to show what moms are coming for, how many come to our events. We also have a map So we can see where all of our moms live, and you roll over it and you can see the mom's contact information and how many kids they have.
1: While Motherful focuses on the local community, it also has ambitions for outreach.
3: We want to go to the UN. Yeah, we want international support. We're just creative and always finding a new way. We're not scared of new ideas. We're not scared of changing directions. And we just take every day with power and strength and keep it going.
1: That was Motherful co-founder Lisa Woodward speaking at a salon hosted on the website maternalgifteconomymovement.org. You're listening to WINGS, Women's International News Gathering Service, a weekly radio series by and about women around the world. This week, the focus is on the organization Motherful, which is focused on securing the well-being and thriving of single mothers and their families. Here's the other Motherful co-founder, Heidi Howes.
2: We're striving in our organization to center mothering, which, as you can imagine, in a patriarchal, colonial, white supremacist, capitalist environment, takes work for us to do. But here are some of the things that we do at Motherful to center mother leaders, particularly ourselves, because we are the primary staff at this time. We utilize flexible work hours and remote work. So we center our mothering and ourselves and our children first. Children are always welcome. Childcare is provided for our mothers when we do events. And also, we support each other in the childcare. We move at the speed of trust, which is a quote from Adrienne Marie Brown. Moving at the speed of trust means that we don't hurry and hustle for the sake of growth. We also prioritize childcare. And then we have a non-exploitative value system where we maintain a 32-hour work week. And again, we normalize children at work and we normalize mothering. Also, wellness is one of the pillars of our organization. We have sound baths and energy healing every Sunday at our open house, which is when our pantry and our resource center are open to the whole community of single mothers. I'm a devotee of the Divine Mother and I'm a shamanic practitioner. When I was told in my dreams and in my work to build a temple for single mothers, I never thought we would be actually having our open house on Sunday mornings. When we did our retreat in a place called the Hocking Hills here in Ohio, beautiful place in Ohio, a lot of the moms shared that they had never been away from their children to have an experience like that. And everyone got a massage and we had a wonderful food and the hot tub and the sauna and we took hikes and it was just a beautiful time. But especially beautiful because it was a kind of healing experience that most of moms had never experienced. Everything we do is free for the single moms. On Sundays, any mom can come. When they become a member, there's an intake form and they agree to our values and they agree to be a part of the reciprocity, the community, and to give back what they can. We strive to build our organization on this model. We are feeding 100 families a week right now. So many of our moms are able to afford their rent because they don't have to buy groceries. We've centered the food security piece because it frees moms up from that stress. And we're also able to find a source of food that's not connected to the local food banks. So we don't have to ask moms for their IDs when they come. So that means that undocumented folks can come through and they don't have to worry about that. And also we have an independent food bank, so we don't have to deal with the logistics of reporting to someone. We're giving primarily organic produce, organic meats, dairy, and fruits. And every Sunday morning, we have different resources coming to our center. So moms can, for example, access free legal support from a lawyer who's created this nonprofit. And we just recently started a partnership with Women's Health Mobile.
1: Because it is strongly centered on Black and Indigenous communities, Motherful also takes on issues like racist policing.
2: The Columbus Police Department kills Black people at a very, very high rate statistically. And just in the fall, Takaya Young was a pregnant 21-year-old mother who was murdered in a parking lot by a police officer. And some of our mothers, our member mothers, have had their children killed by the state, murdered by the state unjustly. And so we do try to bring support to those mothers and bring awareness to these causes.
1: Taking such stands is not without its cost.
2: Much criticism, and we've lost members, we've lost funding, but we find it imperative that we speak up about not only the genocide in Palestine, but also all the genocides happening in the world, including the genocide happening to African Americans and indigenous people on this land, on Turtle Island. So I wanted to share with you that we are not silent and we're not shy, even though many are, and we continue to pursue justice and use our voices to call for what's right. We've been in the trenches doing this work for the last 5 years, and even in our own city, overlooked by the Women's Fund, overlooked by many of those organizations, we persevere and we continue to march to the beat of our own drum. But we've just been so encouraged to be connected with the amazing elder scholars, and like, it's given us an amazing fuel to continue. Currently, we are focused on a guaranteed income program that we are building. We recently became the fiscal sponsor of an organization whom we love in Colorado called Loving Black Single Mothers. This year, starting in June, there will be 6 Black single mothers in the first cohort of what they're calling Forever Flourishing. And those single mothers will be receiving $2,500 a month, no strings attached. We're calling it a guaranteed thriving income. And 4 of those moms are actually in our collective. We're very, very excited. So overall, they will be receiving $30,000, which, as you can imagine, for many of them living in poverty their whole lives, this will be a huge opportunity to experience a hand up, you know, and a large hand up. And then on top of that, we are working to build Motherful's Guaranteed Income Program, which in the next year, we hope to start with 50 to 100 Black and Brown pregnant and parenting, early parenting mothers who will receive $500 a month. That's the goal. And if you'd like to contribute to that, we would love to have you. There is a donate button on our website. Just going to put that in there because we are always looking for supporters.
1: The Motherful website can be found at motherful.org. That's motherful.org. Again, Motherful co-founder Heidi House.
2: Another thing we're starting in the summer is our second business venture, which is a social enterprise called Plateful, because single moms have their plates full. And yes, out of the food that we receive, we are creating prepared meals, prepared family meals. We've partnered with another organization called Service Relief, and they have the expertise to create the menu with the chefs to create the meals. And so we'll be employing 3 single moms for this project for 6 months. It's a pilot. And in the pilot, we'll be giving away 120 meals per week that are already prepared, because single moms don't have time to cook most of the time. And so we saw that as an issue, even with our fresh food that we were giving away, that many moms couldn't stop with the convenience foods because of time. You know, they're working 2 and 3 jobs. So we are, yes, we need help. We're always looking for volunteers. So we are really excited to start Plateful, because that's also going to emerge as a business that will be public facing, so that folks can purchase a family meal and give a family meal. So it's a buy one, give one model. And after our pilot for the 6 months, then we're going to be opening a storefront, hopefully, or having the food available to the public to purchase, which will also support our operations. We are always looking for scrappy ways to make income, because we are single moms, you know, and that's what single moms do. But Motherful has had to scrape and innovate the entire way. And everything that you see that we've built has been, at least for the first 3 years, not funded at all. It was built on our backs, on our sweat and our magic. And we're so proud of that. And so we're always looking for the creative ways of doing things. We have an emergency fund grant, so moms in the collective can apply for help. We just paid the deposit and rent for a mom who was facing eviction. And because of Motherful, she's got a new house. Lisa walked her through everything, helped her with everything. You know, we were able to generate about $3,000 to give to her so that she was escaping homelessness with her three children and her disabled mother. So we're always looking for housing security solutions because we are in an affordable housing crisis.
1: Motherful's next big project, collective living.
2: So Motherful has always dreamed of the eco-village that would be somewhat out of town, where we have our farm and our performance space and our community center, and mothers can have their own homes that they own, you know, or that they own together. And that's the big vision. And in the meantime, we have partnered with a developer who also happens to be a mom, who was raised by a single mom here in Columbus, Ohio. And her name is Letha Pugh. And she heard our vision for housing project, co-housing project, and she approached us and said she wanted to build it with us. And so in 2026, we're planning a 20-unit apartment building on a land bank property in town. And the first floor will be commercial. It'll have our kitchen and our business with Plateful. And we'll also have childcare. And then we're going to have a couple of different models of like single family units inside of the apartment building. And then probably a floor that will be co-housing. So moms and kids will have their own rooms, but they'll have a shared living space. And that's kind of like phase one, or actually probably phase two. In the meantime, we're looking to purchase some duplexes or fourplexes on our own, because this apartment building we will not own at first. Our last year's budget was $417,000. So we're still looking to build our capacity to be able to own the housing project. But for now, we're partnering in innovative ways that we can. We just received a donation from a generous donor for $30,000 to support housing justice. And with that $30,000, we're hoping to raise up to $100,000 so that we can purchase a fourplex, and that $100,000 will be used as a down payment. A fourplex or a duplex or something similar, so that we can have emergency housing for single moms, and so that we can also build spaces for moms to live together. So the second phase is the apartment building, and the third phase will be our eco village. And we look forward to that. In April, we're putting our choir back together. We have a Motherful choir, and we're also putting together a performance for a local festival. And the performance is going to be monologues in the spirit of vagina monologues, where moms will be able to create, co-create a show. And we'll also showcase our songs that we write. So we're always looking in ways to enrich the souls of single mothers. Yeah. Alongside feeding our hearts and our bodies, we're feeding our souls. We are the praxis, as they say. We are the boots on the ground, and it is, it's intense. As you can see, I'm laying in my bed right now with a back injury. You know, I think we have carried a lot, probably more than we should. And we also know the urgency that is the state of motherhood, especially single motherhood for Black single mothers, Indigenous single mothers, Palestinian mothers, you know, and so on and so forth. So we have worked, together, and that's why we built a co-directorship, right? And that's why we built a collective, because we knew this isn't something we can do alone, you know, and we need all of you here to also help us continue and make it happen, you know? And our hope is that single mothers in different cities will be interested in adopting our model and taking our collective blueprint. And we like to say that the future of motherhood is collective. And we are open to suggestions about that as well. We're looking to share our model with moms around the world. And we also, you know, have a vision of it kind of being like Girl Scouts for single moms. In other countries, it may look different. It may be moms who are married but just need, you know, to support each other. So we're ready, I think, to start being more nationally and internationally known. And we're hopeful that we can create a documentary and a book that can spread the message and spread our work. And we're so grateful that we have connected with you all, and that we are able to acknowledge that we have built a real life maternal gift economy. And we hope that we can bring more supporters to bring more resources and more awareness and love to single mothers around the world. So we have found that the majority of single moms that have come through our intake form, everyone has to pass through an intake form. The majority of them, I want to say over 50%, have experienced assault and violence. And, you know, for many of them, that's the reason they left their marriage. And so we just know that to be a fact of the population, our population. We ourselves have experienced that. And so we are, you know, it's a fact of life for single moms. And so we're sensitive to it, and we address it on whatever level we can. And I just wanted to say that, you know, wherever you are, please uplift a single mother. Please give to a single mother. Please tell her you see her, because single mothers are suffering, and they're struggling, and they're isolated, and, you know, have a lot of loneliness, and many of them are, you know, just barely surviving. So call your mom. We always say that. Call your mom and then donate to Motherful. you can find us at motherful.org. There's a donate button on the side, really simple. And looks like we got 1 minute. So I just wanted to share our anthem. We love you. Our anthem, When Mothers Lead, the tune, if you want to think about a verse for it, I had a vision of a million mothers marching on Washington, singing this song. And it goes,

0: That was Motherful co-founder Heidi Howes. You also heard co-founder Lisa Woodward. The audio was excerpted from two video recorded presentations at the website maternalgifteconomymovement.org. Diana Wanyonyi selected the clips used in this program. 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The Wings sound logo is from Libana's album A Circle is Cast. I'm Frieda Worden. This is the Women's International News Gathering Service.
1: I have here with me local reporter and independent journalist Kevin Foster to talk about his recent article published on Substack last week in Help. This article is titled, I Can't Breathe, Portland Doctor Violently Arrested by Police, Now She's on Trial. A video from a May Day protest appears to show Portland police using a legal restraint on a woman, yet she faces up to a year in prison. Kevin, thanks so much for being here with me.
2: Yeah, for sure. Thanks for having me.
1: Yeah, of course. So can you tell me a little bit about what originally happened here?
2: Yeah, so my understanding in speaking with Dr. Catherine Esperanza is that she was out at the ICE building, as she had been a number of times over the past year, and there was a protest happening on May 1st around the May Day protests that had happened throughout the day. And at some point, Portland police and Oregon State Police came into the area, and there was basically a line of riot police, which the Oregon State Police are typically the ones who do that. And they had their riot batons. They were pushing the crowd back. And then, yeah, in this situation, there's a few videos from different angles of what happened, but a couple of Portland police officers went into the crowd apparently for a targeted arrest, and they created this sort of chaotic scuffle, and a number of people got caught in it, and one of those was Dr. Esperanza, and she ended up on the ground. My understanding from her is that Portland police are saying that they they're saying that the protesters pulled police down to the ground. The video doesn't really seem to show that. And then what ended up happening is Esperanza she's on the ground, and these two Portland police officers go to detain her. They bring her arms behind her back, and as they're zip tying, one of them puts his knee seemingly on her neck, or at least her upper back. And yeah, that is, for as I understand it, an illegal restraint within the in Oregon under state law. And you know, this is the same type of restraint that killed George Floyd. And you know, luckily she was not kept in that position that as long, but you can hear in some of the videos her saying that she can't breathe. There's from other angles, you can hear other demonstrators yelling at the police to get off of her neck. It sounds like it was a very traumatic experience that still brings up a lot of frightening memories to this day. And yeah, as far as I could tell, I don't think this story has been widely covered, but she is on trial on Monday for allegedly interfering with a peace officer. She was also originally charged with resisting arrest, but that charge was later dropped.
1: So this police officer used an illegal restraint on her, and yet she's facing up to a year in prison.
2: Yeah, so she's charged with, I believe it's a Class A misdemeanor in interfering with a peace officer. It's sort of hard to tell exactly how they've come to that conclusion based on the video evidence. There's video of her very clearly. This is a dense crowd that we're talking about, as quite often has happened over the past year at the Portland ICE building. And when police, you know, very, very aggressively jump into a crowd and start shoving people and pulling on people, people fall over. And it's very clear in the video that she falls over. If she did pull a police officer, I would assume that's just Like I've been in, this is a stupid way of looking at it, but I've been in mosh pits before. You just grab onto people so that you don't fall on the ground and get trampled. She also happened to have a boot on at the time because according to her, she had, I think it was

0: hear about facing violence from police or federal agents. And I think it's very troubling for people because this is the agents of the state that really don't face any sort of consequences for them going over any lines. But if you step over anything just slightly based on their definition, then you're looking at time in prison. This is, what is happening with Esperanza is she was at a protest. And again, I don't know the fullest extent of exactly what happened here yet, but based on the videos that we've seen and the understanding that she says she was not actually the target of the original arrest, basically it just creates, there's a sort of imbalance in what people are allowed to do, the police versus individuals. And I've seen Portland police punching people in the head at protests at the ICE building. There's now this. I've obviously seen the same things from Homeland Security officers. It has a very significant impact on people, both physically and mentally, and I think financially too, because you're looking at, potentially time away from work to deal with your court case. If you have to retain a lawyer, if you do get charged with something, you're then paying fines. That's, even I believe Esperanza faces up to $6,250 in fines for this as well.
1: Yeah, it's not. I mean, it's we see this again and again, over and over again, the same pattern of like people being like actually unable to defend themselves against police brutality and like being punished for that. And again, like this is a perspective case. We don't know all the details exactly, but.
0: It's interesting because this is actually just yesterday was the 1 year, I saw this post about it, the 1 year anniversary of somebody that I filmed getting arrested in Los Angeles by DHS. And in that case, they tried to charge him with assaulting a federal officer. And that I think he could have gone to prison for multiple years, but I don't know the exact number. For some reason, my mind's saying 8, but I'm not certain. And through my video and video from a number of other people, he ended up winning his case, not having to do a plea bargain. Like he just won his case on the merits. The jury determined that he actually acted in self-defense. So it's interesting to see that when if an officer instigates the situation, then at least in that case, he was still able to win on those grounds. And I think that, looking at these videos, you see these two or three police officers for the Portland police officers. There's the line of state police, and then they are chatting for a second, and they all of a sudden start walking up kind of normal. And then as soon as they push the line aside, they just very, very aggressively lunge in. And that is just, without a doubt, that is going to create chaos. Something that I just basically never see is attempts at de-escalation. I can understand if, I guess, if they were trying to say, like, oh, well, if we went up and asked the person if they're okay with us taking them out to arrest them, then they might run. It's like, well, yeah, but you're also, by consequence of not taking reasonable steps to do things peacefully, you're creating a chaotic situation where people can get hurt, where your officers do things that are then that are illegal, that are then justified by, oh, well, it was the officer's judgment in that scenario because, it was a stressful situation. And it's interesting how that standard is applied for officers. But if somebody with a broken leg on the ground is like, I don't want my leg to get trampled on, so they're resisting arrest in some way or another, it doesn't count for them. I mean, in this case, luckily that charge was dropped, but I'm curious what interfering with a peace officer, what actually, it seems very, very hard to say from the video that that is definitive. But yeah, I do believe that Esperanza, it sounds like she has a strong case here.
1: Yeah, I was gonna ask you actually, when you spoke with Esperanza, did she seem to be hopeful about her prospects here?
0: Yeah, she said she's very confident. I mean, it's obviously, I think it's frightening going into a trial like this.

0: But I mean, it's never going to be fun looking at possibly facing a year in prison.
1: Yeah, no kidding.
0: Yeah.
1: And so you said her trial's on Monday, which is August 10th, which is today, if you're listening to this. Is there any other information that folks can like get to support her through this process or just to learn more about what's going on here?
0: Yeah, I know a number of people have been calling for contacting the district attorney, Nathan Vasquez's office, because they have decided to continue pursuing the charges here. The Oregon Judicial Department record search says that the trial's 3 days, and that will be happening, I believe, at Multnomah County's criminal court. I do believe the public is welcome at these.
1: Yeah. Where can people read this article, Kevin?
0: Yeah, people can read this article on my Substack, lastweekinhell.substack.com. I do a lot of local journalism in Portland, but also a number of national things and or international things. And yeah, I'm also on Instagram at Kevin H. Foster, and I, posted some of the details there. But yeah.
1: Amazing. Thank you. I feel like this conversation kind of like briefly touched on your article about this. But is there anything else that you wanted to get out there about the article that you found especially important?
0: I think I've gotten most of the stuff across. What I think for me is really important as a documentarian and a member of the press, and especially like with what I was saying about that case in Los Angeles, is that your recording does matter. It can actually save people from significant hardship. In this case, it's, they would have the body cam footage, but body cam footage doesn't always give the full picture compared to people with a wide angle. That, like in the case in Los Angeles, without a few people recording that, he very well could have ended up going to prison. George Anderson is the officer that Esperanza identified. I still need to get the police report on this, but according to his files or whatever on the Portland Police website, you can look this up. He had a training on this, it's called positional asphyxia, where if you're like on top of somebody, like this case or with George Floyd or Eric Garner, this is a known position that kills people. And he apparently had a training on that he passed within 2 months of when this happened. I think you give people a certain level of power and lack of accountability, and they don't think twice about some things. I'm not saying this was intentional necessarily, but I have no way of knowing that. But it is, if people aren't held accountable, they go into those situations throwing caution to the wind without actually practicing de-escalation. That becomes far more likely. And yeah.
1: Yeah, absolutely. I totally agree. And then there was also like the scandal a few years ago, with the training that ended with a racist slide. Who's making sure that these trainings are actually good?
0: Yeah.
1: And that's a whole other conversation for another day. But I wonder if you could touch a little bit on some of the other reporting that you've been doing, just so folks can get an idea of that.
0: Yeah, lots of local stuff in sort of a similar vein. I talked with Jacob Hoops, a local activist who is now in prison for an alleged assault of a federal officer. And I've been following the Moda Center debacle, as I would call it, for quite some time now. I think I'm disappointed in how that situation has been presented to the public and how little economic basis there has been in the reporting and in public communication. I think that I would go as far to say that I think there is a significant portion of our city administration that is anti-scientific on this. I think that is extremely problematic. And this is, it does not just apply to the Moda Center situation. And that is a lens through which I approach a lot of our issues. And, you know, understanding that that stuff needs to be called out, and you have to do due diligence when we're talking about taxpayers' money and livelihood. And I think that I'm really stuck on the Moda Center thing because that was this last week. But Jesus Christ, like, I just, am I allowed to say that on the radio?
1: Yeah.
0: Okay. It's just, I mean, I can see the disappointment from counselors, some of the counselors, but I think,
1: yeah, I mean,
0: maybe I'm getting too deep. But...
1: Well, to give listeners a little context, would you just like mention one of the latest developments that you've been covering?
0: There's no end to the insanity on this. It was one moment I'm watching a city council meeting where half the council or more refuses to engage with any amendments because they disagree about the process, and it's unclear how they're supposed to present what they actually want out of a term sheet without doing an amendment process. There's a whole bag of garbage that you could go through just with that. And then you go to the next thing at the county commission, and it comes out that Jessica Vega Peterson, the chair of the Multnomah County Board of Commissioners, hired a former employee of the Trailblazers and the board president of Sport Oregon to lead their negotiations. Sport Oregon is one of the primary organizations lobbying public officials to get public investment on the Moda Center. That comes out in the meeting. Megan Moyer is the only one of five commissioners who still votes against pushing that resolution forward. And then over the weekend, we find out there's another story about how We Are Rip City, basically an astroturfing group, that a group that is propped up by various interests. It's not really a grassroots effort. They are paying influencers to do videos or whatever supporting public investment on the Moda Center. And yeah, it just every step of the way gets more insane. Yeah, so for context, to combine the mess, one of the CEO of We Are Rip City, which is effectively they claim that they are an independent community effort, but it's, you know, we're talking about the people leading it are media services consulting companies from Moda Health, and of course the CEO is of this organization is from Sport Oregon, where Chris Oxley is the guy negotiating for the county. He is the president of Sport Oregon. So a group that is lobbying, like, I don't know how else to put it. It's
1: wild. It's pretty wild.
0: It's at the point of where I'm like, I don't know if I have the resources to do this as an independent reporter, but it is time to start trying to find ways to look at the books of people. Like, this is deeply, deeply concerning. Like, there is, in my mind, there is no possible way that Jessica Vega Peterson could not know that that is a conflict of interest. If she didn't know that, I think that you probably are not fit to be in a public position. I know I'm editorializing a bit, but it's like, this is, I mean, the big C word that everybody wants to avoid using is corruption. Mm-hmm. But it's like, if we're going to look at local corruption, I think this is in a lot of ways what it looks like.
1: Absolutely. Yeah. Well, one more time, where can people find you to hear more of your reporting on this and other things?
0: Yeah, I'm at Kevin H. Foster across the social platforms and the web. And then my Substack is lastweekinhell.substack.com. And that's where most of my hard reporting is. I think, yeah, that's where you can find me.
1: Thanks, Kevin.
0: Of course.

0: You're listening to The Commons on X-Ray FM. I'm Hannah Francis. I have here with me Deja Powell, the National Membership Director for Sunrise Movement, which is an organization that I also volunteer with, that is a youth-led movement for climate justice. Deja is in the process of making a documentary and came on the show to tell me about it today. Hi, Deja. Thanks so much for being here.
1: Hello.
0: Can you first just state your name, your pronouns, yes, and your job title?
1: Yes, my name is Deja Powell. I use she, her pronouns, and my job title, I guess, is Membership Director at Sunrise.
0: Amazing. So before we get into the film, will you just tell me a little bit about what you do at Sunrise, like what that job is?
1: Yeah, I've been at Sunrise for over 6 years, 7 years total, including being a volunteer, but in the Membership Director role, a lot of it is running a team that's running programs, training, coaching, support to hubs across the country. I know we do like several really big trainings. There was one this summer in Michigan, a previous one in Texas. But a lot of the membership team's responsibility is running a lot of the programming, trainings, and coaching support to hubs across the country.
0: Amazing. So as mentioned before, you're a person of many talents and you're also a filmmaker and currently working on a documentary. So will you tell me about what this documentary is about?
1: Yeah, so Heart of the Movement, and it's interesting because I had the idea a couple of years ago because I was like, I feel the energy and I see the energy of Sunrise, you know, every day, every week, every year, but I need the rest of the world to see this so that we could grow our movements. And so it was like, I should make a doc. And so Heart of the Movement, it's a documentary about young climate activists fighting authoritarianism. The current sort of feature that we're producing right now follows a specific action that we did in Sunrise in November in Florida at Chrome Detention Facility, where like 30, 31 Sunrisers got arrested. But the doc film was kind of following that story and trying to talk about why are climate activists doing stuff around ICE immigration? Who are these climate activists and organizers and why are they doing what they're doing?
0: So will you tell me a little bit more about like where this project came from, where the idea came from? You already mentioned that it came from kind of like wanting to share like what Sunrise is about, but if you could talk a little bit more to that.
1: Yeah, I feel like there's a little creative artist inside of me, and that version of me a couple years ago was like, I'm ready to thrive. And so wanted to create a documentary because I think you can show better than tell people about movement work, especially within movements like Sunrise. And so I was a part of a group called Brown Girls Goth Mafia and put out a post like, I'm looking for a DP, director, team. And then met our cinematographer, Satya. And then eventually, it took like another year and a half for us to actually start filming. But yeah, a lot of it at the core is I really have a desire to use art. I'm a photographer too, but filmmaking as well, to figure out how to tell the story about social movements and the people that are a part of them to like the general public.
0: Did you have a particular experience growing up that like made you really want to do something about climate change? Like what's your personal motivation?
1: Yeah, for me, so I grew up, my dad was a really big fisher. He would take me with him a lot. And I did not like fishing that much. I didn't like the worms. It was a lot of waiting, but I did love being outside. And so that sort of, I guess, started this love for nature and the environment. And that's kind of been something that has guided or been a focus for me through a lot of my life. I studied environmental science in school. I did a study abroad program when I was a junior in college about climate change. And I think that was the first time we went to Morocco, Vietnam, Bolivia. It was a wild program, a wild semester, but started to actually see the impacts of climate change happening now in different countries across the globe, and was also starting to see why the climate crisis was happening. It wasn't just about science. There were people who had made choices to continue to pollute our environment, burn fossil fuels, and it was like power that was going to stop them, not more reports. And so I eventually found Sunrise at the perfect time and was like, yeah, I want to be a part of a movement that is loud about what is necessary to stop the climate crisis.
0: Looping back to something you said a little bit earlier, I wonder if you could speak to that point that you're saying, like, why are climate activists acting against ICE? Like, how is this all? If there's a way you can, like, kind of, like, summarize for listeners, that'd be great.
1: Yeah, I think when you really get to the root of things, we like live in a country and a system that is controlled by billionaires, very rich people, at the expense of, you know, everyday people, everyday working people. And I think there have been a lot of issues that have been coming up with the current administration at the hands of Trump. And ICE has been one of the major issues. And so Sunrise has spent a lot of our time focusing on doing anti-ICE organizing, because that has been one of the like main ways that Trump is using his power as an authoritarian to try to like terrorize communities. And so I think for us, it is connected to this deeper issue of our democracy is under attack. There's no way that we are going to get climate action when our government is trying to terrorize people and communities and is trying to take away our rights. And so I think for us, it is like that is the live and prevalent issue right now. We have a responsibility to play as a youth movement that has young people that are being impacted by these ICE raids to do something about it.
0: So, where are you actually in this process with the film currently, and when do you expect it to sort of be released?
1: Yeah, so we're in post-production. We've got most of the footage, I would say 95% of the footage. I've been editing with my editor or our editor, Lewis, in his living room. So a very grassroots operation. But yeah, we are in post-production. And right now the goal is to release the film in spring, summer 2027. So we're fundraising to get the money to be able to drive towards that timeline.
0: Amazing. Yeah, that's so soon. That's so exciting. How can people support this?
1: Yes, so we have an Instagram page. It's at HOTM film underscore. That is HOTM film underscore. And there's a Kickstarter. We just launched another grassroots fundraiser. We did one round last year. We raised nearly $13,000 on Seed and Spark. A lot of that money went towards production costs, like traveling to Miami, travel to Maryland, paying cinematographers. And so, yeah, you can go to our Instagram at HOTM film underscore, and there'll be a link, Kickstarter. Please donate. Please follow us. Please share our posts. If you can't contribute, you can definitely share it for free. So,
0: Amazing, yeah. And then are there going to be like promotion events and stuff? Like, how else can people
1: yes.
0: support
1: Yeah,
0: physically?
1: the goal will be so we're focused a lot on the editing now, but ideally, once we kind of have a rough cut and I feel really good about where that's at, I want to start building out a impact campaign or a strategy for like distribution. And yeah, I think for me, the goal is that this film is a resource for hubs to say, we're doing this really cool and powerful organizing, and we need you. We need young people to join us. And I think people will actually see. We've been editing, and it's so funny, and it's so lively, and it's like hard not to fall in love with the characters and the people, and honestly, with Sunrise. And so, yeah, the hope is that we do have a huge sort of impact campaign. And that we're able to do screenings across the country, able to support hubs to host screenings, submitted it to some festivals to get it on a like broader or larger platform. And so, yeah.
0: On that note, is there anything else that you'd like to get out there?
1: Yeah, I think the only thing is you talked about the motivation, but I feel like this is a new through line within me of if we want to get millions of people, especially millions of young people, to like break with the status quo and fight like fiercely for their futures, people need to see and understand what that looks like. And for me, like art is one of the core mediums to be able to do that and reach people. And so I'm just very interested in experimenting with like, how do we try new ways? Like we do direct action in Sunrise, we do canvassing, we do recruitment, but can we also make films and create things that reach more of the masses of the public and young people and bring people into the movement that way? So I'm excited to see. I know there was a Queer Eye episode where someone in Sunrise was on it, and we got a lot of members from Queer Eye who joined at the time because they heard about us on Queer Eye the show. And so curious to see if we can, yeah, tell more
0: Wow.
1: stories about organizers and see if that actually helps us to grow the movement.
0: Yeah, that's so cool. I didn't know that. Yeah, no, absolutely. I think it's an incredible medium, and I'm excited to see what happens. Thanks so much for doing what you do.
1: Yeah, thanks so much.
0: You're listening to an interview with Deja Powell, the membership director of Sunrise Movement, who's currently working on a film about climate justice. For the Commons on X-Ray FM, I'm Hannah Francis. 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
0: With a focus on direct action, union organizing, and the thriving local arts scene, we're here to help you play the cards in your hand and make a difference.
2: Whether you're tuning in for the news, the music, or the opportunity to act,
0: the Commons is where Portland gathers.

0: Today on the Commons, I have a guest named Erica, who is a peer resource navigator with Portland Street Medicine, and she also volunteers to do outreach with Portland People's Outreach Project, otherwise known as PPOP.
1: My name's Erica Helmrichs. I use she, her pronouns, and I would categorize my involvement in harm reduction as harm reduction advocate, patient advocate, peer support specialist by certification, I guess. I got involved with harm reduction work, I would say, during the time where I was using myself. When I moved to Portland 15 years ago, I was a heroin user, and I seemed to see a lot of injustices in how people who use drugs were treated, or how I felt I was able to access resources. And I'm kind of bossy just by nature, so I found myself speaking up for what I believed I needed for myself and what I thought other people needed too. And a couple years later, I got into a methadone maintenance program. And it's sort of the same thing. I saw a lot of problems within the clinic structure, and I began a patient advocacy group. We met twice a month. So what would happen is we'd have patients attend the group. I would sit at the front. They'd kind of bring up issues, and I'd repeat them back to them, make sure it was clear, and then put them up the management chain. And since then, I've been involved in PPOP, you know, with harm reduction, safer use supply distro, and with Portland Street Medicine, medical rounds and outreach.
2: So what do you do currently in your roles?
1: Currently, I am a peer resource navigator here at Portland Street Medicine. And I also do outreach with Portland People's Outreach Project. Mm-hmm. With Portland People's Outreach Project, it's really just distro. So we are setting up a few times a week. I mostly do Friday evenings, setting up a table at certain places downtown, and we give out safer use supplies, medical supplies, snacks, whatever we have to give out, and kind of hang out. It's a community hangout. It's not a charitable thing. It's not charity. It's a mutual aid program. So we're all hanging out together. And with Portland Street Medicine, I am coordinating with patients in the community to help them access resources, and doing more distro there too. Also, last summer with Portland People's Outreach Project, we had a program. It was a grant-funded program that let us do these harm reduction and overdose reversal trainings. So throughout the summer and fall, we did these sort of big presentations, a big hour-long presentation with slides and the whole thing, talking about harm reduction principles and stigma and sort of the history of harm reduction, and also overdose reversal trainings, which are super fun because we'd have like oranges, and we'd have people use syringes and, you know, demonstrate how to use IM, naloxone, on people. So just showing them tips and tricks. Naloxone, Narcan is the brand name, is the overdose reversal drug a lot of people know it as. There's a nasal spray and an intramuscular injection kind. So if someone's having an overdose, this is administered, and it sort of rips all the opioids off the receptors so that someone can start breathing again. Mm-hmm. And it's not, and this is usually paired with rescue breaths. So rescue breaths are to get them breathing again, and then naloxone is to pull off the opioids from the receptors quicker. It's such a life-saving drug, and you find people on the streets, a lot of people have used this to save other people's lives, and it's really remarkable how much change just naloxone distribution has made in the community.
2: Portland Street Medicine does outreach. You guys like go out to communities and like take care of people's wounds. And do you do that on like a camp to camp basis, or like phone calls, referrals, all of it?
1: Yeah, we have a referral line. It's like a message box. We will take referrals from people in the community, from whether camping or not, on their non-urgent, non-emergent care, because we are a small team. So we'll get someone out there. We'll find, you know, you could say, I am in a green tent under the third tree from the corner or something, and we will send a team out there, you know, to knock on their door and see if they'd like a visit. We also do have time to just kind of walk around doing general street style outreach, asking if anyone needs anything. And a lot of times, you know, building that community trust is really important to us. It's like the most important work we do with PPOP or otherwise, is having that community trust, you know, believing people with what they say, meeting them, respecting their autonomy. They will allow us in to give them any sort of services they want or help them with referrals. Like, a lot of people don't want to be forced into housing or don't want to be forced into, you know, behavioral health treatment. But when they form a bond with you and you have that community trust, they will take my advice as a peer, which is where I'm coming from, which is why I think I'm good at this sort of work, is because I just have a lot of knowledge gleaned from 15 years of listening to what people say, asking them, well, how did that go when you went to that doctor's office? And now I know maybe that's a good place to recommend other people or it's a bad place. But the building the community trust is the most important. And I feel like we are harping on a lot, but this is a lot of, it's really about the community solidarity.
2: Yeah, you work for Portland Street Medicine.
1: Yes.
2: But then in your spare time, you volunteer with PPOP.
1: Yes.
2: Right?
1: Yeah, and Portland Street Medicine does have a partnership with Portland People's Outreach Project, too. So the first and third Fridays, this is Friday evening outreach, we have our team, which includes volunteer medical providers and me, sort of setting up a table nearby and able to do wound care or prescribe antibiotics.
2: I also just, like, I think it's worth sort of, like, noting that you do this work for your job.
1: Yes.
2: And then also, like,
1: on my own,
2: volunteering to do that. And so I'm curious about, like, what your personal reason is for that specifically.
1: I mean, I hesitate to even think of it as volunteering. I just view myself as, like, a member of the community. I like the people I'm around. And I kind of view it, you know, if I have the ability to move resources from one place to the next, something I'll do. Even little stuff like I'm looking for a pair of shoes this size and then go take it to someone. Just little stuff that if I'm able to and I do have, you know, a vehicle I can use and time I can use to do the stuff, I like being in community. So I view it not as, oh, I'm volunteering, but more as just I'm part of this community.
2: So will you define what harm reduction is in your view?
1: It's like something I so, like, innately know, but it's also hard to describe. Harm reduction is just, it's a theory that we know certain activities are going to happen, like drug use, and we do what we can to mitigate the harm caused by them. We don't have a judgment about drug use. We don't try to stop it. We just acknowledge that it exists and work to keep our community safe. And it can, harm reduction can be applied to a lot of things. Like, I ride a motorcycle. How do I, you know, that's a dangerous activity. What do I do to reduce harm? I always wear my gear. I always wear a helmet. And sort of the same thing, you know, we acknowledge that injection drug use has a lot of risks, but what can we do to help reduce the likelihood of harm? You know, we can pass out fresh supplies. We can teach people how to take care of themselves and each other, things like that. For me, reducing stigma just starts with talking about something as if it's talking about anything else. You know, I'm talking about drug use and I'm not promoting it and I'm not putting it down. I'm just talking about it. It exists. It's something we do. It's like we're going on with the driving analogy. We use drugs and it's not really the defining characteristic of the whole person. I think it's worth, when explaining it to the public, sort of explaining how stigma actually contributes to all these negative things. So, like, when you're stigmatizing someone for using drugs, you're actually deepening their isolation, which can worsen their life, you know, their lives. It can maybe lead them to behaviors that they're less happy about personally. It can start a cycle of self-shame, and nothing good comes from shame. You know, no good decisions are motivated by shame. And it makes a barrier to treatment. So when people feel stigmatized for, you know, their mental health conditions, if they're a person who uses drugs, they are less likely to access treatment because they're worried about that judgment. So I think in addressing it with the public, I would talk about how this stigma actually damages the community and the people trying to overcome whatever personal issues they have.
0: On June 25th of this year, Multnomah County passed an ordinance which restricts syringe service programs. These are programs that provide safe and clean needles and syringes and offer a place to dispose of old ones. These programs can no longer operate within 1,000 feet of any schools in Multnomah County. Portland People's Outreach Project does outreach and also provides SSPs in Multnomah County. I spoke with Erica about how she expects their work to be affected by this new ordinance.
1: I think this ordinance affects, you know, harm reduction work because it makes it harder to reach people. The best method for reaching people is to go where they are. And a lot of these people live in these areas that may be within these zones, and they have lived there for decades. And the best way to provide this evidence-based public health approach is to meet people where they are. Some people can't go 3 blocks down the street to reach services.
2: How do you expect this ordinance to affect the people that you serve or like are in community with?
1: I mean, it just further stigmatizes people. It makes it harder for us to do the work we need to do, which is reaching people where they are. And, you know, there are other SSPs, safe syringe providers, in the community, but a lot of them are, you know, have very different hours than PPOP, which we're at night. And yeah, the stigmatization of these people, because a lot of this ordinance doesn't seem to come from real concern about drug users, because it's an evidence-based approach to not only protecting the health of drug users, but the health of the community. It seems to come more from a disdain for even seeing drug use and a misguided attempt to control people's drug use.
2: Mm-hmm. Yeah, to my understanding, like because of the specificity of the ordinance, and it's not really concerning like medical stuff necessarily.
1: No.
2: So it doesn't really affect Portland Street Medicine, right?
1: No, but it affects our patients. So it might not affect the way certain, you know, organizations or nonprofits are operating, but it's affecting the people we serve, mm-hmm. which then affects us. It can make it harder for us to follow up with someone if we can't find them, if they've gone further underground out of this stigma or being pushed by these communities. Mm-hmm. And a lot of these communities, my interaction with them, it seems like they're not coming from a place of genuine concern, because if they were, they would listen to the research about this. They would listen to what people's actual experiences were.
2: Mm-hmm. So how would Portland Street Medicine like see their clients be affected by this?
1: You know, safer use supplies are really important for injection drug use. Obviously, we don't want people using the same syringes, same needles over and over, because it can spread disease. We don't want people sharing syringes because it can spread more HIV and more Hep C and other sort of things throughout the community. And then that's something then we have to chase with public health measures. There are other wounds that come just from being unhoused, a lot of lower leg wounds from people having to be on their feet all day or just not having the proper hygiene, you know, resources at their disposal. And I'd say that is some of the most common sort of wounds we see are just the result of being unhoused and not being able to access things that a lot of us take for granted, like running water or somewhere to put your feet up at night or a trust in your surroundings to be able to relax. These safe syringe things, it's like a micro issue that kind of it reverberates into a macro thing, because sure, there are other places to get syringes, but these little chips away at, you know, the morale of the community or the further alienation of the people within the community, it does real damage. And it turns public sentiment in a way that seems to be, it seems like a bad faith approach to the whole issue.
2: I mean, it seems like this is like potentially setting a different precedent for Portland than like what a lot of folks have been working really hard to like work towards.
1: Yeah, I mean, absolutely. And stuff like this, attitudes like this with the public can lead to reduced funding for a lot of these county health programs or a lot of county housing programs. And that's already happened. There's been a drastic cut in funding for a lot of these programs because of this public sentiment that's kind of growing against people who use drugs or people who live on the street, and reducing funding obviously is not helping us get people into stability. And a lot of it is guided by discrimination just on its face. A lot of it is racially motivated. A lot of it is motivated by hatred for trans people. Because what you see when you're doing this outreach work is that a lot of marginalized communities are way overrepresented by in the people we serve. So what we're seeing a lot when we're doing outreach are people that fit into marginalized identities, people of color, and a lot of disabled people. And it is really shameful that we can't take care of our most vulnerable. I don't even think it's a matter of I like drug users or I want to help this specific person. I think a healthy society doesn't let people die and struggle on the street. Just as a whole, you want to live in a community that doesn't, that isn't okay with seeing people suffering on the street. And it doesn't really matter what, how you think about these specific people or what you think they should be doing. But if you want a healthy community, you have to take the measures that we know work to stop that suffering.
2: What are a few things that you wish that the Portland community knew about the unhoused community and the work that you do specifically regarding harm reduction?
1: I think one point, to be clear, these harm reduction services, these harm reduction mutual aid projects, they're building community in a way that really shortens the distance between people and resources overall. And so those sharing of resources are what's going to lead to more stability, more positive outcomes for everyone in the community. And actually it's more expensive to sort of chase these diseases, wounds, diagnosis, than it would be to unilaterally provide safer supplies to everyone. You hear stories from people and you'll see people on the street, and I think there's this attitude that's all this would have to happen for me to even consider, panhandling or camping downtown. I'd have to this, that, and the other have this happen. And the people you talk to have had those things happen. So you go, I have to have all of my family die and my house burn down and to, run out of money. And we meet people who all of these things have happened to.
2: Yeah. Actually, worst case scenario is happening for a lot of
1: people. Yeah, that'd be everything in my life would have to blow up for me to end up there. And this happens to people. And it's a sickness of our society that we don't care for people and we don't have a big enough social safety net. We don't have enough community to give that, have that community resilience in general.
2: Yeah.
1: Yeah, so it's easy to become unhoused because we just don't care for each other.
2: I feel like we need to address the fear that people feel around people that are really struggling.
1: I think a lot of people are afraid. Their need to control unhoused people or people who use drugs is coming from fear. And I don't know if it's a fear that maybe you have more in common with them than you think, or it's a fear that by association, you'll lose things that are important to you or something. I think with a lot of the city ordinance, within 1,000 feet of a school zone, is a fear that their children will be influenced somehow by this drug use. And I really dislike that. One, because children are smart, they live in these neighborhoods, they see this. The best thing to do is to educate kids with compassion on harm reduction and on community resilience.
2: So I want to talk a little bit about the city's housing approach.
1: Sure. A lot of the times we have these people on these wait lists. We call, and the day there's a bed, they have to get there before 6 p.m., And most people don't want to stay in what's called an aggregate congregate shelter, which is a bunch of beds in a room. It feels like we are, we are trying to control, we're infantilizing people, putting them in these shelters where it's just a bunch of beds in a room. People deserve privacy and dignity. I think a housing plan that worked would include a lot more tiny homes, a lot more rental assistance to keep people from falling into, you know, what is a very hard place to get out of, which is being unhoused.
0: You've been listening to an interview with Erica, who works with Portland Street Medicine and also volunteers with Portland People's Outreach Project. 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
1: Portland People's Outreach Project has orientation. 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You can look up Portland Street Medicine on Google. And if you'd like to support our work, there's a donation button there. We also take referrals. Our referral message line is 503-501-1231.
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Hello, you out in the world today. We are going to North Portland among the old industrial silos and gritty train tracks to a group of artists driving a steamroller and later an interview with three writers in the latest edition of the Buckman Journal. From the inner northeast port of Council District 2 and County District 2 to the Buckman Journal, this is Julia Moore on the Commons. Oh. And heads up, you're about to hear a steamroller turn on

0: I'm Keith Van Orman. I'm a large format printmaker. I'm doing lino cut print today, printed with a steamroller. And right now I, along with my friend Sarah Tinker, are inking up the board, the lino that I cut out. And then we'll put that on the ground, put a piece of paper over that, put a little thing over that, and then run it over with a steamroller. And then we'll peel it all back and take a look and see how it went.
1: How big is this piece?
0: This piece is 3 feet by 5 feet. It's a scene of the Umpqua River in Oregon down by Roseburg. I worked with the Cow Creek tribe of the Umpqua Band of Indians to choose the subject matter. And then also there is an augmented reality component where you scan a little QR code that's built into it down there. And you look at the print and you can press a button and listen to the word for river otter or the word for salmon or the word for mussels in Tekelma, which is their language.
1: That sizzly sound you hear in the background is the ink being rolled onto the lino. And we're going to get even closer.
2: Mm-hmm. All right.
1: I was told just what the ink should sound like.
3: With ink this stickier, it's hard to find the right consistency. So when you roll it, a lot of people, what they do instead of looking at it, they listen for it. And it's often said that what you're listening for is like the perfect bacon sizzle as you go like that shh, shh, shh, shh. I can't really do it with my mouth, but like that's what you're looking for like the perfect consistency of ink.
1: Got it. Yeah, it's like that sizzle in the pan.
3: Yeah, exactly.
1: I've always been very curious about these huge grain silos in North Portland. But I never imagined I'd find a thriving artist hub in an old shipyard. When I looked out over the river, I realized it was right beneath me. And I was really curious, how is that? How is it that we're standing on a concrete platform right over the Willamette River? I'll let Jane tell you more.
4: My name is Jane Pagliarulo, and I am a master printer. I have a print shop here, fine art print shop called Atelier Meridian. And I called it that because we are right on the Willamette River, which is running right over there at the end of our little concrete platform here. This is an old shipbuilding platform, and this building behind me, it's a whole bunch of different artist studios. And so we have a whole bunch of printmakers who have gathered here today to do some steamrolling on a giant piece of plywood over there. And what they're doing is they're carving up linoleum, or they're carving wood, or they're making collagraphs, and people are making giant prints that you can't print on the etching press that's in my studio. So we rented a steamroller. It's not actually, it doesn't run on steam, it runs on gasoline, but we rented it for the day, and it's surprisingly inexpensive to rent a steamroller, and they just hand you the keys and off you go.
1: How do you get it here?
4: They bring it over on a big trailer.
1: That is so cool.
4: And then they dump it off and say, here you go. And so it's a blast. I've done this 4 or 5 times, and it seems to, every time we do it, we get a bigger crowd. So.
1: And when you say linoleum, this isn't like the linoleum you'd lay on your kitchen floor.
4: You actually could carve that linoleum, but we use art-grade linoleum, just battleship gray linoleum that is a little bit softer than like marmoleum or those kinds of things. And it's made, it's an old-fashioned natural product made with linseed oil and I don't know what else, but it's easy to carve. And so people are carving blocks that are 3 foot by 6 foot. People are bringing us plywood that's 4 by 8 sheets of plywood, and then we're inking them up and with the oil-based ink. And then we're dropping big sheets of paper on them. We also have some fabric that prints beautifully. And then we put a blanket on it, a moving blanket, and then we roll over it with a seam roller. And we get some really amazing results. They're never perfect because, I mean, it's steamrolling and we're outdoors. And it might be raining in a minute, but we'll just switch to the fabric and then everything will be good.
1: Wow. And you are right in the middle of kind of everything. You got the river on one side. You got the train on the other.
4: Yeah, the train's gonna make a little noise here for a minute. Yeah, it's one of the coolest old industrial sites in Portland. We're here in Lower Albina. And they used to, that building over there is the old fireboat house number 2. And that tower is where they used to dry out hoses. And then this building was, they used to build ships. And so they made ship parts and they would build the small ships on this platform. And then the steel straps are still embedded in the concrete, and they would cut off the steel stanchions that were holding the ship up. And then they'd shove it into the water and off it would go.
1: So the artists' workrooms are actually in an old shipbuilding?
4: Yeah.
2: That is so cool.
4: And so it was converted. It's owned by Ken Unkelis, who's like the great uncle of every artist in town who has an inexpensive studio. He really provides great studios for not that much money, and he doesn't make them perfect. The artists fix them up. And so we're doing this here today. And next year, we're planning already ahead for next year. So 2027, the PDX Steamroller Print Fest is going to be at the Northwest Marine Artworks. So artists now have, fair warning, you have a year to carve a block. You have to apply. We don't turn anybody down, but we can only print for probably 8 artists is about the maximum. We get 2 at a time, and they're inking. One artist is inking some up while the other one is about to drive over theirs with a steamroller. It looks like Keith Van Norman is ready with his giant block of sea creatures, so I should probably hop on over there and drop some paper on it, and we'll see how it prints.
2: Okay. Do you want to say again what kind of steamroller this is?
4: Okay, so the steamroller we're driving today is a 2-ton, right on top, double-barreled steamroller, and it has 36-inch barrels. So there's a pretty good amount of weight on there. Sometimes if it's not printing well enough, we pile a few people on the sides and we get a little extra human weight on there. And then we crush that print. And what's great about this is it's a community event. Painters, printmakers, we love to use tools, and we love to share tools and share technology and share ideas and techniques. So this is the perfect event for that, because you can't do this alone. You need a team of people inking. You need a couple of people that have clean hands. Sometimes people are standing around with nothing to do, and I'll say, hey, you, I need you. Pick up that piece of paper. We got to put it on this block and get this printed. So it's all about community with printmakers. We love to get together and make things happen, in a social setting. Completely irreverent printmaking. We don't know how this is going to turn out, but we're willing to give it a shot. Right, Charlie?
5: Absolutely.
4: All right.
1: That was Jane Pagliarulo and Keith Van Norman, printmakers at Atelier Meridian. The studios have workshops, and on October 30th, you can bring a pumpkin to carve. Next, we are headed to the grand opening of Up Up Books, a new gallery and bookshop in partnership with the Buckman Journal.
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2: How is Up Up Books different than Buckman Journal?

0: in Portland.
1: And you're in this journal, correct?
0: I am.
1: Nice. Which piece is yours?
0: It's called In Lifta.
1: In Lifta. Okay.
2: I'm Andrew Tesserero. I'm also a local here in Portland. My piece in the journal is called An Indescribable Distance from Tomorrow. It's a speculative fiction piece, like a lot of what I write. It deals with sort of like grief and death, happy stuff. But yeah, this is actually my first publication, so this is a very, very exciting day for me. And I'm really happy to be here.
3: And I'm Kit McAllister. I'm a writer and poet. I also write some speculative work. My piece in the journal is called The Library of God. It's about a 16th century cardinal who becomes obsessed with the chickens in the courtyard and thinks that that is his pathway to really understanding God is through the chickens. And everything goes off the rails from there. And I never, ever thought anyone would publish it. But was really happy to get into the Buckman Journal. It was something that I had found out through Literary Arts, one of the instructors at Literary Arts. Her work had been in the journal, so stalking the other writers I know, trying to figure out where they're publishing, that's kind of how I found Buckman Journal. And it's just like, I was amazed at the editorial quality, just like the spreads and the art that they selected, just really nice art direction.
1: What is the spirit of the Buckman Journal?
0: I think it's the spirit of Portland. Like, I think it has this kind of rowdy, like, weird, wild vibe to it. And it's also, like, I mean, it's very local. Like, it's called Buckman after the Buckman neighborhood, which was, like, the first place when I moved to Portland. I lived in the Buckman neighborhood for, like, years. So it just, whenever it came on the scene, I remember wanting to be in it so badly. And this, I actually had a piece in the Buckman Journal many years ago. And it was also a really weird poem that I thought no one would print ever. And they took it. So I think that's like part of the vibe, is that zaniness.
1: Yeah, can you tell us more about the poem that you have in the journal this time around?
0: Yeah, so it's actually a reprint. It's my first reprint, like it's been printed somewhere else. One of the editors, Edie, heard me read it at an event earlier this year and asked to print it, which is really cool and has never happened to me before. It's about, Lifta is my family's ancestral village in Palestine. So it's where my grandfather grew up until he was 18. And then my family's house was taken. They were forcibly removed. And Lifta, unlike most other villages in Palestine, was never resettled with Israelis. It was mostly destroyed. And it's now an Israeli nature preserve because they tried to like pave over it or whatever, and it got declared a UNESCO World Heritage Site. There's like an abandoned mosque and abandoned houses and like ruins there, kind of Chernobyl-like. And so I can't go there, or at least there's a lot of barriers to me going there. So I was sort of obsessed with like looking at videos and images of this village online. And it's sort of like, in a way, like a speculative poem about my imagining of this like theorized place that's very important to my family history.
1: Wow. So your house very well could be somewhat still standing because it was preserved.
0: Yeah, I don't think that it is. Something tells me that if it was, then this would be like lore in my family.
1: Yeah.
0: A lot of it is destroyed, but there's a lot of buildings still like with smashed up windows. Like, it's just a very
1: haunted.
0: Yeah, it lives rent free in my head, you know? Like, I'm always sort of thinking about it. So that's basically what the poem is.
1: Beautiful. Andrew, what is the topic of your poem?
2: So mine is a short story. It's about this utopia in the far future where it's only full of artists of like all different kinds, like, you know, writers, painters. And they each year on their birthday take this little pill that gives them one more year of life so they can live indefinitely. And their only purpose there is to create and just keep making things.
1: Dream.
2: Yeah. It follows this artist who is around like 200 and something years old at this point. And he is out of ideas, basically, and has to decide if he's going to continue and live another year of life because he feels like he has nothing more to contribute to the archive of all their great works there. So
1: And it's his wrestle with that moment.
2: Mm-hmm. Yes.
3: It's a beautiful piece. It's,
2: thank you.
3: Yeah. It, for me, there's Ursula Le Guin piece that Those Who Walk Away from Omelas
2: that
3: I definitely
2: story.
3: Got like that feeling from the sort of the island world building and sort of the like, it's a utopia, but utopia is kind of like impossible, really. Like even if you could like live your best life and be an artist and be like so fulfilled, that eventually maybe, you know, sorrow and like death just like
2: finds you anyway.
3: Have to come anyway. Yeah. So I love that about that piece. Yeah.
2: Thank you.
1: What would the chickens think of that utopia? Do you think?
3: The chickens, in my piece, part of the theme of that is sort of like mindlessness as sort of a spiritual state that like you could be maybe most in tune with your spirituality when you're not the one driving, when you're just sort of like letting things happen. So that's something that happens in my piece is kind of like the there's like conflict between like written organized religion and spirituality just is something you feel in your body.
2: Yeah.
3: And that's kind of like one of the main conflicts.
1: Very cool. Yeah, this makes me really want to get this journal. If people want to get this journal, do they come to Up At Books to get it, or can they get it online? Do you know?
2: Both. There is a website for Buckman Journal where they can buy this edition, Shed. And they can also come to Up At Books and get it here.
1: Yeah. All right, I have one last question for you three. And then we'll close out. What does being in your creative flow feel like in your body?
0: Witchcraft. It's just like, I think that I've spent a lot of time writing, and there's times when it's like you go to the computer and you just put your hands there and words, you know what I mean? It's like effortless, and actually doing anything else is a lot of work. And I think like there's a lot of times where it's not like that, and actually doing the work is a lot of work. It's hard to get words to go down on the page, but I think when you're really feeling it, it doesn't feel, it's almost like spiritual. It's like the spirit's moving through you. Something's coming. Like, do you have the time and the space and the tools to get it down? And if that can last for like months, best case scenario. Sometimes it only lasts for a day, or the poem or the story or whatever. Sometimes you can be in that state for a long time, but it's like impossible, I think, to cultivate it in the sense that like, I can't just be like, I'm gonna go through that. You just have to wait, and then it happens.
1: It's kind of like being in utopia. So what does this feel like for you, Andrew?
2: Like the writing process or having the story published?
1: The feeling that comes on when you're like, when you have the idea and it wants to come out of you.
2: I mean, I don't know if I can give a better answer than that, honestly. But for me, it's like, I definitely feel a lot of that, where there's some days where I am, where it is more like I'm gonna force myself to write something, even if I'm not feeling that like that full burst of inspiration, but I want to keep moving on this project. And then there's the best days are when it's just like I'm not even in control, I'm just like I'm in the passenger seat and it's just happening. And that's like my favorite feeling, when it just feels like the story is coming out, and I'm just kind of along for the ride, finding out where it goes as I'm writing it. And I, yeah, there's really no better feeling than that, I think.
1: Do you feel it anywhere in your body? I'm really curious. Like, I honestly, I feel it like right at the tip of my hairline. But I don't know if that's
3: like the part that your body is like engaged.
1: Yeah, I feel like I have like a satellite or like a little antenna or something.
2: No, it always feels almost like a trance to me. I'm just like, I'm just going until it's done, you know. And I love that.
1: How about you, Kit?
3: Yeah, I feel definitely two different modes. Often for me, my stories start really visually, where I'll have like a visual seed that I need to write down that will turn into a scene. That's happened, I think, with all of my work so far, where like last year I was driving and I had this thought that it's going to be the rainy season soon, and I was just imagining my four-year-old in his little yellow raincoat and just really cold, dark forest behind him, and that turned into a story. It was totally unrelated to my four-year-old, but just that idea of like the bright yellow and the dark blue was something that gave me enough of a seed to work with. Mm-hmm. But there's definitely times where it's like a toothache where it's not good, you know? But, but it's just something that you are like, I don't know. There's like hard days for mm-hmm. sure, especially when you're working on a long project or you're just like editing or you've submitted something several times and you know it's not right and it's getting rejected and you're just like, it's painful. It's not like a good vibe, you know? But it oscillates. Sometimes like the same day, sometimes it's like so painful. You take a shower, you go for a walk, you know, and you're in the middle of the shower and you're like, oh my God, they're brothers. And you're, the whole story opens up, right? And you're like, I figured it out.
1: Yeah. That's so real. So each of you, do you have a place where people can go interact with your art, like online or through a social media account or anything like that? And if not, that's
0: fine. I have a horrible website. It's a Weebly. It's Jay Nassir, my name, JAYENASIR.weebly.com, because I refuse to pay the $10 a month to get the Weebly out of it.
1: Nice.
2: I do have a Squarespace, AndrewTesserero.com, where I will have a link to this journal. So,
1: great.
2: As among other things.
3: And KitMacAllister.com, that's KitMacAllister.com. That's where you find all of my stuff.
1: Great. Well, thanks for sharing your work. We are at Up Up Books, and that is right below the offices of Buckman Journal. And that was an interview with Jay Nassir, Andrew
2: Tesserero,
1: and Kit
3: MacAllister.
1: And Kit MacAllister. Hey, thanks for spending a bit of your morning with me and artists in your city. 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That's X-Ray.fm. While X-Ray has been moving to our new location on Hawthorne, I have been out in the city interviewing artists, activists, and neighbors that make Portland the city that we love. This is Julia Moore, and you're listening to The Commons. But wait! Did you know that September 19th, X-Ray is having a block party? You can head to xray.fm to find out more, and I'd love to see you there. It's gonna be pretty awesome. Okay, bye for real.

0: Fall is, it's Monday. Fall is definitely here. It's nippy out. Walking into work today, I was wearing a jacket, and I saw a coyote out looking for bunnies. Oh, my. It's kind of wild, all the wildlife around here. Anyhow, and just a reminder, on Friday the 25th, I believe it's a week from Friday of September, I will be doing a book signing at Powell's, the main store here in Portland, at 7 p.m., for my new book, Who Killed the American Dream. I think you're going to find it fascinating. Look forward to seeing you there. So a lot to talk about today. Is America about to get the biggest special assessment in history? Also, Russia has been helping Iran kill Americans. And Trump still kisses Putin's ass. All this while Russians are fleeing because they don't want to die in a war while losing their freedom. We'll get to that. And Don Jr.'s wedding was paid for by a Russian oligarch close to Putin, who was with Putin in China. Say what? In the second hour of our program, Sabrina Hake is going to drop by. Also, the rationing has begun. Alarm is a major U.S. retailer. They're rationing. Costco is now rationing motor oil. Say what? And Mark Carney, the premier of or the prime minister of Canada, says that Canada should become an associate member of the EU. Trump is freaking out. And is 60 Minutes now dead, now that their star is absolutely willing to be a propaganda tool? Is this proof that we live in a fascist country? In the third hour of our program, Donald Trump rejects calls from tech bosses for an AI slowdown because he says he's the only restraint AI needs. He can control AI. He alone can do it. Also, we asked AI how it could kill humanity. Here's what it told us, and I'll share my theory with you, too. And Cuba is suffering through a man-made economic and humanitarian catastrophe caused in significant part by deliberate policy choices here in the United States. My op-ed today, my daily take over at HartmanReport.com, is titled, Is America About to Get the Biggest Special Assessment in History? And what got me going on this, Louise and I have two friends who, in the last 5 years, here in Portland, have bought a condo. Actually, both of them were condos, but sometimes it's a house, you know, where there's a homeowners association. And one of them, after owning this condo, this apartment, for a little less than a year, was hit with a $40,000 special assessment because the roof on the entire unit had not been maintained for 30 years and was disintegrating. And the other one was hit with a special assessment of around $35,000 because the parking structure was deteriorating and homeless people were getting into it and all kinds of weird stuff was going on. And the real story with both of these places was that for decades, the HOA boards, which is typically volunteer, you know, homeowners who volunteer, kept their own monthly due payments really low so that they could, you know, live large and didn't set aside any money for maintenance. The result was that, you know, they lived cheap for 20 years, 30 years, and then sold. And the new people who bought in suddenly are on the hook for 40 years worth of maintenance. Now, I bring this up because about 7 million Americans are facing this year, or actually the last year we have numbers for was 2021, and that was the number from 2021, isn't it? 7 million Americans got hit with special assessments on their HOAs. Just bang, you know. I mean, in some cases, literally hundreds of thousands of dollars. And there were the famous cases down in Florida where the buildings were literally falling apart. And so I use this example because I think most people either understand it. If you've ever lived in an HOA, you certainly understand it. If you haven't, you probably know somebody who has. HOAs are ubiquitous in America these days, at least in urban areas and suburban areas. And it's a great metaphor and a real one that everybody can relate to for exactly what the scam that Republicans have been running here in the United States since 1981. We had been consistently paying down the cost of World War II. It was at 130% of GDP at the end of World War II in 1945. And by the time Reagan came into office in 1981, our national debt was under $1 trillion. It's over $40 trillion right now. It was under $1 trillion, $800 billion. And Reagan decided that he was going to take the advice of this Republican consultant by the name of Jude Waninsky. And Jude Waninsky's grand scheme, he called it his two Santas theory. You've heard me rant about this for years now, the regular listeners. But for new people, the two Santas theory is very simple. Jude Waninsky pointed out that for decades, the Democrats had been viewed as Santa by the American people. Democrats were constantly giving people stuff. You know, Social Security, Medicare, Medicaid, the right to unionize, the minimum wage, workplace safety protections, consumer protections, food stamps, free college, you know, low-cost health care. I mean, just all kind, you know, the Obamacare, everything, you know. Basically, you can't think of a single thing that helped build the middle class that wasn't given to us, that wasn't, you know, put into law by Democrats and opposed by Republicans. So back in 1976, Jude Waninsky looked at this. Well, this is when the Republican Party was in shambles because, you know, Nixon had been busted for his crimes and Agnew's crimes, taking bribes. And Jude Waninsky looked at this and said, you know, Republicans are seen as Scrooge. Democrats are looked at it as Santa Claus. You got to change that. So Republicans need to become tax cut Santa Clauses. And whenever a Republican is in the White House, that Republican needs to spend like a drunken sailor. And what that will do, if you can throw a couple extra $1 trillion into the economy and put it on the nation's credit card, it creates a massive stimulus. So it looks like Republicans know how to deliver good economic times. And the benefit of the debt that it runs up is that when the Democrat comes in after the Republican, which inevitably happens, you can yell and scream about the debt and force that Democrat to cut social programs, to shoot Santa in the face, was Jude Waninsky's phrase. Make the Democrats shoot their own Santa, and, which is exactly what happened. Reagan tripled the national debt. He took it from $800 billion to $2.4 trillion. And then you know, Bush did the same thing. Bush had two big tax cuts, and he had two wars that he put in the national credit card. In fact, he didn't even put the wars on the budget. $8 trillion for these wars. He didn't even put it in the budget. Obama had to do that, which made it look like Obama had added to the national debt, even though Obama had, you know, a couple of balanced budgets. But every year, it's worked this way. The Republicans come into office, and they spend like drunken sailors. Trump is spending, he's running our debt, our deficit, at the rate of around $2 trillion a year. So he's spending $2 trillion a year of money that he doesn't have. He spent $8 trillion the last time he was in office, added to our national debt. And pretty soon, the bill comes due. Pretty soon, the roof starts to leak. Pretty soon, the garage falls in, you know, to use the HOA analogy. And in this case, it's going to be the bond market. The bond market is starting to freak out. The 10-year Treasury is at around 4.9%. If it hits 5%, the stock market is in all probability going to freak out. That's considered the magic deadly number. So keep an eye on this. And we all need to get ready to get our financial asses kicked, because the board here, the Republicans, for 45 years have been running the country into debt and not planning for it at all. And now the bill is coming due. We're paying over $1 trillion a year in interest on this debt. That could fund free college. That could fund a national health care system. But no, what it has done is provide good times for three Republican presidents. That's it.
1: This is the Tom Hartman Program.
0: 15 minutes past the hour. Back with more of the news of the day and your calls in just a minute.

0: And welcome back. Ike in Charleston, South Carolina. Hey, Ike, what's on your mind today?
1: Hey, buddy. Let's not forget Grover Norquist. We just want to make the federal government small enough to drown it in a bathtub.
0: Exactly.
1: And let's not forget Heritage Foundation walking in there with their playbook and handing it to Reagan.
0: Yep.
1: These scumbags have been after our country for decades, and they've been working their little plan in the background, and they've brought us to this point.
0: Yep.
1: I broke out my crystal ball, and I took a look in the near future before the midterms, and I've got two scenarios. One, and I don't think people know how desperately low we are on oil, which you mentioned Costco. That's just the tip of the iceberg.
0: Yeah.
1: You can forget about our strategic reserves, and this is worldwide. They've all drained down on them. They don't have them. We're getting to a no return point here. Scenario, we run out of gas, and you can't drive your car.
0: Well, I can drive mine. Mine's electric, but yeah, I get it.
1: Well, you know what I'm saying.
0: Yeah, I do.
1: But I mean, all hell breaks loose. You won't be able to get to the polls. People find out come the troops. That's one way he might be able to do it. Number two, some mysterious attack, and they'll blame it on AI, and all the computers go completely off the kilter, and that would throw a monkey wrench society-wide, and we would wind up with all kinds of chaos, and out come the troops. My question remains, as being a military veteran from a military family of generations of veterans, when is the military going to wake up and realize that we are under attack, and we have been, and these people are cavorting with the Russians and all these other people to take us down? And you're going to talk about Don Jr.'s wedding. That's just one example, but there's cash that's going on in behind the scenes with the Saudis and a whole lot of other people that to me, if I was in the military, just like I was talking about that commander of the Lincoln, I would have pulled that ship out of there. I would have taken it to the nearest port, and I don't care if they stood me up for a firing squad. Those are the kind of people that we're looking for. Those are the kind of people we need. We need the whistleblowers, and we need the people to stand up and do the right thing. And if it takes the money out of your pocket and you become homeless, guess what? I've been there and done that, and you'll get over it. You've got to be a man.
0: Ike, this is why Whiskey Pete has purged the upper ranks of the military. It's why he got rid of anybody who wasn't completely loyal to them. It's why he called all those people together, all the flag officers in the world together, and gave a big rah-rah Trumpy speech while he was filming their faces, looking for signs that they might be rolling their eyes or not being enthusiastic or not applauding fast enough. And when they didn't, he fired them. I mean, he's thinking the same way you are, only he's being proactive. He's saying, I am not going to have a military that will refuse to do what I say. I'm not going to have a military that will stop me. Excuse me. You get it. I think we both get it.
1: Yeah.
0: I thank you. You said it so well. I appreciate
1: you,
0: the call.
1: Yeah,
0: sorry to cough here. It's 19 and a half minutes past the hour. Stick around.

Tired of news that protects the powerful? Get reporting with a backbone at the Commonwealth Report. News for the public, not the powerful. Twice daily, visit commonwealthreport.news and subscribe today, because democracy belongs to all of us. You know, Richard Nixon and Spiro Agnew both took cash bribes while they were in the White House. Since then, you know, the Supreme Court, or at least five Republicans on the Supreme Court, made it a lot easier for politicians to take bribes with their Citizens United decision, which basically legalized political bribery as long as it's done through campaigns or PACs or super PACs. But for some people, there's just never enough money, right? Donald Trump has been running small-time hustles to make money for decades, selling sneakers, Bibles, steaks, vodka, water. But now he's hit the big time. He's got these fungible tokens, right? Fungible crypto assets, which are basically just digital pictures of Donald Trump that say, fight, fight, fight. And he has turned them into an $8 billion machine. His wife is in on this, too, with his Trump coin. It's a new way that foreign powers and billionaires in the United States can just shovel money into Donald Trump's pocket. There's a whole article about it over at HartmanReport.com titled Presidential Payola, the Evolution of Political Bribery. Check it out.

0: 23 minutes past the hour. So a new investigation reveals that Russia has spent literally decades building Iran's nuclear and military capabilities. Russia. Now, this morning, Trump came out, or maybe it was yesterday afternoon, and said, oh, we got a diesel fuel high prices here because Ukraine is bombing Russia, which is complete BS. We don't buy diesel fuel from Russia. We make our own here. But, anything to cover for Putin. Trump will do anything to cover for Putin. And so will Vance, and so will Hegseth, and so will Rubio. These guys, it's almost like they're all on the Kremlin's payroll. This is a new investigation released earlier today is taking a deep dive into nearly four decades of scientific cooperation between Russia and Iran. This is from Olga Lautman over on Substack. Extensive cooperation in everything from missile and drone engines to electronic warfare, GPS spoofing, artificial intelligence, satellite navigation, and nuclear technology. This goes all the way back to 1999. So here we are in a war with Iran, and Iran's number one ally is Russia, and Donald Trump is saying that Ukraine, which Russia is attacking, is the reason why our diesel prices are so high. And it's not just Russia, by the way. You know, in 2 weeks, President Xi of China is going to be here in the White House meeting with Trump. This is from the Wall Street Journal. This is this morning's Wall Street Journal. It was Friday's Wall Street Journal. Before Iran carried out its attack that killed three U.S. troops in July, Tehran acquired high-resolution satellite images of the base in Jordan from Chinese entities. It is the clearest evidence so far that Chinese support for Iran during the war had lethal consequences for U.S. forces. But it's not just Trump. His own kid, Don Jr., it turns out that his wedding, there's a $100,000 a night private island where Don and his new wife, Bettina, spent the night, was paid for by a Russian oligarch. So $70,000 fireworks display paid for by a Russian oligarch. Umar Kremlev, who was with Putin in China. This guy goes along with Putin to negotiate deals on behalf of Russia, and he's at Don Jr.'s wedding paying for the damn thing. When are Republicans going to wake up to the fact that the Trump family, the Trump enterprises, that, you know, all the way back to the 80s, but particularly in the 90s, when Trump, you know, pissed away all of his money and went bankrupt six times and got bailed out over and over and over again by Russian mafia, mafioso, bringing cash to the United States and buying Trump properties. Whole bunch of, there's a lot of Russian mobsters living in Trump Tower. When are Republicans going to figure out that Donald Trump has been owned by Putin and Russia for decades? His family is owned by Putin and Russia. And apparently J.D. Vance and Pete Hegseth and Marco Rubio are owned by Russia, because they're all sitting around talking about, well, you know, it's all Ukraine's fault, and they should just give that land to Russia, and they should just, and, you know, J.D. Vance saying the proudest moment of his vice presidency was when he cut off Patriot missile supplies to Ukraine. People are dying in Ukraine every single day because of this butcher in Moscow, and Trump is supporting, not just supporting, he's kissing his ass every day. It's astonishing. Where the hell are the Republicans? I don't get it. Do you know?
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0: Give me a shout and let's talk about it. We'll be right back. 27 minutes past the hour.

0: A Republican crowd screams for Democrats to be shot. Hegseth lies about Iran on 9/11. Blanche's broken promise. Parks defunded. And Ireland confronts Trump. Good morning. This is the Commonwealth Report. News for the public, not the powerful. You can follow us at commonwealthreport.news. Blanche swore the slush fund was dead. So why is his DOJ fighting to revive it? Attorney General Todd Blanche announced on August 2nd that he'd rescinded Trump's $1.8 billion anti-weaponization fund. Senators John Cornyn and Tom Tillis took him at his word and voted to confirm Trump's former personal criminal lawyer. On Friday, that same Justice Department filed a notice of appeal in Miami federal court, fighting the ruling that killed the fund. The filing says the government, quote, is reserving all rights and waiving nothing. The fund came out of Trump's $10 billion lawsuit against the IRS. The settlement would have handed apologies and taxpayer cash to anyone claiming to be a victim of lawfare. Critics called it a slush fund for Trump's friends. What did Cornyn and Tillis get for their votes? Nothing. When a promise to the Senate lasts 6 weeks, there's no check left on this president. Trump yanks $25 million from national parks and leaves Joshua Tree to burn. The Interior Department has rejected more than 130 planned projects at national parks, freezing at least $25 million that Congress and federal programs had already approved. The Washington Post got the documents. Yellowstone, Yosemite, and Zion took hits. Joshua Tree got hit hardest, losing at least 10 agreements, including wildfire prevention and clearing hantavirus-carrying rodents out of historic buildings. Interior's own memo warned the park won't be able to fight wildfires now. Denali lost funding for three workers who care for the sled dog rangers use in the winter. Interior spokesperson Aubrey Spady said the groups were, quote, actively working against the best interests of the American people. She wouldn't say how. When a president can strangle money Congress already appropriated because he doesn't like a nonprofit, the power of the purse is gone. Hegseth rewrites 9/11 history to sell the Iran war. Did Iran really cheer that day? At the Pentagon on the 25th anniversary, Defense Secretary Pete Hegseth claimed Iran is an Islamic theocracy, quote, that has wished us death for nearly half a century that cheered on 9/11. It's a flat-out lie. On September 11, 2001, Iranian President Mahmoud Khatami went on state television to condemn the attacks. A week later, 2,000 Iranians held a candlelight vigil in Tehran in solidarity with America. 50,000 soccer fans observed a minute of silence at the World Cup qualifier. Khatami asked to visit Ground Zero and light a candle. The Bush administration said no. Now Trump's war has run 6 months, killed about 8,000 people, and cost the average American household around $1,200. Two-thirds of Americans oppose it. Nobody who lied us into Iraq ever paid a price. So the line works, and that's why it's happening again. Ireland's president looks Trump in the eye and tells him war and genocide can never be normal. Trump went to Dublin Saturday and got a history lesson. Irish President Catherine Connolly met him at her residence and, according to the Irish Examiner, told him his foreign policy runs against everything the Irish people believe. She said afterward that she told him, quote, the normalization of war and genocide can never be accepted. She reminded him that Ireland has lived through famine, colonization, and the Troubles, and knows the long road to peace. Then she handed him a poetry collection that included Michael Longley's Ceasefire. The photo of Trump walking ahead of her stone-faced went viral. Remember, this is the president who tells us the world respects him again. Our oldest friends are telling him to his face that they don't. A crowd calls for Democrats to be shot. Why didn't Ted Cruz say a word? On the first anniversary of Charlie Kirk's assassination, Republicans gathered in Dallas to warn about violent rhetoric. And Ted Cruz took the stage. He blamed the hate that killed Kirk on communists and Islamists inside the Democratic Party. As he named New York Mayor Zohran Mamdani, Michigan Senate nominee Abdul El-Sayed, and Texas Senate candidate James Tallarico, a voice in the crowd shouted, they should be shot! Three times! Cruz never paused, never objected, never said a word. Neither Cruz's office nor the Republican National Committee has responded. El-Sayed leads Republican Mike Rogers by 3 points in a race that could decide the Senate, and Rogers, to his credit, condemned this. When a party mourns one political killing while his crowd calls for three more, that's not grief. That's a warning. And that's the way it is today, Monday, September 14th, 2026. I'm Tom Hartman. So former BBC reporter Greg Palast actually did the math. He got data from government sources, entirely government sources, federal and state, and found that voter suppression, people being ripped off the voting rolls or having their votes challenged in a way that prevents them from being counted, even though 100% of them were legal voters, prevented at least 3.5 million and arguably 4.2 million people from voting in the 2024 election. And looking at the math and looking at the states and looking at who got whose vote got suppressed, which was wildly, mostly black people, Palast concluded just explicitly that if not for the mass purge of voters of color, if not for the mass disqualification of provisional ballots, Harris would have won. The piece is Trump Lost, Vote Suppression Won, over at HartmanReport.com. Check it out. Did you know that every weekday we send out an email before the show giving you all the topics coming up so you could be fully informed and ready to interact with our program? Or that after the show we send out Sue's Stack, a list of every topic I've discussed along with clickable hot links to every source of information I've shared with you on the air? It's all completely free and available over at tom.tv, T-H-O-M.tv. Check it out. Recently, I did an op-ed and a little rant here about what happens when you raise the top income tax rate on morbidly rich people to 90%, and how, you know, that helps reduce income inequality and funds the government and all kinds of good, positive things. What about corporate taxes? We really need to go back to the 50% top corporate income tax rate that we had under Dwight Eisenhower, for example. The reason why is not on the assumption that we're going to collect all that money, but what it does is it causes corporations to change their behavior, to do things to try to get tax deductions so they don't have to pay that in taxes. And what are the main things they do? They develop new products. They do research and development. They become more competitive. They open up new stores. They pay their employees better. They offer better benefits. All of these things are 100% tax deductible and thus lower their corporate income taxes and help out America. You can read all about it over at HartmanReport.com. Welcome back. 35 minutes past the hour. Picking up your calls. Don in Pittsburgh, Kansas. Hey, Don, what's on your mind today?
1: Hi, Tom. You know, coming up elections, the Iranians, apparently, according to some things I've been listening to, the Iranians are planning some sort of massive operation shortly before the midterms because they think they could hurt Trump's chances. And, you know, I've never had a whole lot of time with the Well, they are, but they're planning, you know, bigger. I mean, and this ain't necessarily good for us, you know. Victorious armies marching home don't involve themselves in coups and takeovers, but defeated armies frequently do.
0: Exactly right.
1: And, you know, and we have, unfortunately, you know, the sort of profile as a society that would lend itself to such a thing.
0: Yeah.
1: And, you know, we have a lot of disaffected men. What we need, you know, of course, is more ways for young men to be gainfully employed in life. And that means, you know, like you say, taxes on the rich so we can fund the kind of things that our communities desperately need. Mm.

0: you know, Judge Luttig thinks that the critical day is going to be January 3rd, the swearing-in day. I'm concerned about Election Day and Donald Trump, you know, snatching ballots and freezing things and saying, ah, we found it, you know, it's... but, you know, we'll just have to wait and see, and we all need to get out and vote. Don, thanks for the call. Well said. Bart in Benicia, California. Hey, Bart, you've been working on a project?
1: Oh, yeah. Thanks. Can you hear me, Tom, okay?
0: Yeah, just fine. Tell us about it.
1: Yeah, well, you know, it's funny. It's a lot like, in a sense, what your show does, and I'll go over that in a second. But basically, a number of years ago, my friends and I started a podcast in our town to help his son, who's visually impaired. He's blind, and he really can't get work. And what we found was that the podcast in our town, and we named it after the town, just for fun, and anyway, ended up, it was a really good podcast, instant success in the town, over 1,000 followers, a town about 28,000 people. And we found that it was a great tool to get people past political divides, basically, to sort of help people kind of converse with each other in a way that was really sort of, you know, not threatening, right? A non-threatening format.
0: Right.
1: In some ways, Tom, like your show, where people come on, we talk with you, right? And you talk with us, and there's a discussion model going on. So the last few months, I actually became the director for a thing called Podcasting for Democracy, which is a kind of this idea where we can use podcasts, kind of like radio and television in a way, to help get neighbors and friends and communities talking to each other and versus shouting at each other, if that makes sense. Or, you know, or throwing things across the social media divides, right, at each other. And it's working pretty well. We have a number of, I call them stations out there in the world now. And these stations are beginning to make that inroad, because when people come on our discussion model, basically we have people like kind of like this where we discuss topics and things. A lot of people aren't coming in on live yet, but what they do is they listen to us and they send us comments like, hey, we love your show. We love the discussion. We feel like we're sitting right next to you in the conversation. So you make us really understand things. It's a wonderful model. And I really encourage people to, you know, look us up if they can. And join us as, and if they're not a podcaster, you know, come on and be a podcaster, or, you know, at least talk about your community.
0: Learn how to be a podcaster and do something local. So what's the URL, Bar? How do people find this?
1: They can start off, we have a starter page, which is pretty good, called podcastingfordemocracy.org.
0: Okay.
1: And right now it's just a starter page, because we're trying to figure out exactly the information people might need to help them. And what we're doing, we're setting up a weekly hangout every Tuesday at 11 a.m. Pacific time. We have a hangout where we bring people in from all over the world, basically, that can join us. And they,
0: cool.
1: they talk about either their experienced podcasters, right, or maybe they've never done it.
0: So this
1: or
0: is they're podcasting in maybe, you know, doing for some, fordemocracy.org?
1: Yeah. Uh-huh, yep.
0: Podcastingfordemocracy.org. Very cool. Well, Bart, good luck on it, and keep us up to date on how it goes, okay?
1: Yeah, thank you for all the work you're doing. You really inspired me to help me do this, so I really appreciate you.
0: My pleasure. and thanks for the call, Bart. Good to hear from you.
1: Absolutely. Take care. Okay.
0: Sure.
1: Bye.
0: Dave in Federal Way, Washington. Hey, Dave, what's on your mind today?
2: Hey, not too much, Tom. Hey, you briefly mentioned that Trump wants the Ukrainians to stop hitting Russian diesel, right? You talked.
0: Right.
2: You said how ridiculous.
0: Let me just preface this, Dave. I just saw the statistic just a few minutes ago during the break. 75% of the diesel, most of your refineries that produce diesel are in the Middle East. 75% of the Middle Eastern diesel production has been stopped, basically. And that's why there's a diesel shortage. And Trump is trying to blame it on Ukraine. Back to you.
2: Well, yeah. He's going to claim that it's infrastructure, right? Well, the Russians just hit a train. Boris Johnson and David Petraeus are right beside it.
0: Yep.
2: A train. It was a civilian train. It was a civilian commuter train. And here's the thing. I mean, that's definitely infrastructure is my point. And my other point is Trump's talking about, you know, taking Iranian oil like he took Venezuelan oil. Why isn't he talking about taking Russian oil? And here's the thing.
0: Because Russian oil owns him.
2: Yeah. I think John Ossoff is doing the best job on this by saying that Trump is compromised, but he's really not elaborating. Look, Tom, we have a right-wing violence problem in this country. We're not talking about it, and I get it. There are a lot of right-wingers, I don't have the numbers, that don't think Trump's going far enough.
0: Oh, yeah.
2: They don't think he's Nazi-like enough. Yeah. And look, I just want to just say also that Jim Carrey said he doesn't call it the political left. He calls it the sensible side. I just want to reiterate that because, look, Tom, I have been kind of pretty much banned from every show but yours because I don't think people are comfortable with calling these Republicans Nazis, no matter how I frame it. Even if I say, look—
0: Many of them are Nazis, Dave.
2: Yeah, and I get it. They meet these guys in the green room. They disagree with them, but they're basically friendly, right?
0: Yeah.
2: But look, we have something different going on with this Trump movement, and I'll tell you right now, we got to get ready for Iran and Russia to supersize for J.D. Vance.
0: Yeah.
2: Look, you spelled out how much Russia. Yeah. And you spell it all out, Tom, and you do a great job. And I thank you for your show.
0: Thank you, David. Thank you very much. Paul in Sparta, Wisconsin. Hey, Paul, what's on your mind today?
3: Yeah, thanks for taking my call. I just have a quick question. With all the destruction that Donald Trump's doing to D.C., can we start a GoFundMe page now before he gets out of office so that we can repair and replace what damage he's done?
0: Rebuild the East Wing? Put Jackie's Rose Garden back into place? Put the trees back in front of the Kennedy Center?
3: Yes.
0: There was a headline about the reflecting pool today over at Raw Story. I didn't read the article, so I don't know what it said. But something's going on with the reflecting pool now that's even worse.
3: I have worked at sewer and water guy for the government for 40 years.
0: Mm-hmm.
3: And you can't paint and coat granite because it leaks and will destroy it.
0: Yeah, it makes sense.
3: And they still do.
0: Yeah, it makes sense.
3: I'm serious about the GoFundMe page. I'm serious.
0: Yeah. Yeah, sadly, we may be at the point where we need that, Paul. I mean, this is, you know, all across the country, Americans are running GoFundMe pages because the Republican healthcare system has broken. Now it's this. Paul, thank you. Well said. Tongue in cheek or not. 45 minutes past the hour. Back with more of your calls in just a minute. Stay with us.
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0: 45 minutes past the hour. It's the Tom Hartman program. Fair and only slightly unbalanced. We'll be right back.

0: And welcome back, Russ, in Huntington Beach, California. Hey, Russ, what's on your mind today?
1: Hi, Tom. Thank you for taking my call. I wanted to call about a play that my lady friend and I saw yesterday, and I'd like to pass on to your listening audience because they're the smartest listeners in the world. And the play is called Conscience, and it's written by the award-winning playwright Joe DiPietro. The play is about Margaret Chase Smith and Joseph McCarthy.
0: Oh, boy.
1: And it was a two-hour play that it was just so spectacular that I'm going to tell your audience about three different cities that they can see this play before the November elections, two on the East Coast, one on the West Coast. And I guarantee you, if they see this play, they will not be, they would just be amazed at how well it was written.
0: Okay.
1: And I would...
0: So where do I find this?
1: ...implore anybody to go see this play. And you could see it in New York City, Portland, Maine, or Seattle, Washington.
0: Okay.
1: And in Seattle, Washington, the play will be playing at the Jewel Main Stage Theater from September 16th to October 17th. And... Okay. Believe me, it's a true story, and it really delves into what was happening then, back in the 1950s, and the relationship of what's going on today. In fact, this play was written in the waning days of the first Trump administration.
0: Huh. So, any chance they'll bring it to Portland, Oregon?
1: I wish they would, but I don't know. I mean, possibly, but
0: you're
1: I know
0: not affiliated with the play.
1: Three cities that I could only find.
0: Yeah. Okay.
1: Yeah.
0: Well, thanks for the heads up, Russ. I'll go looking for that. Thank you. Appreciate it. Ronald in Fort Bragg, California. Hey, Ronald, what's up?
2: Hey, I was have a question about the lake change name, Lake Ontario. Mm-hmm. There's apparently a canal that goes in through Canada, and if the paperwork, because you got to have your manifest, and they have no, you know, if the paperwork says Lake America, apparently they're not letting ships through. I've only seen like a 30-second bleep on TV. I believe it was Stephanie's show, but I get the newspaper. I don't have the internet. Right. How widespread is this? And, you know, it should be concerning in a bigger story that people aren't getting their goods.
0: Yeah.
2: Because of
0: so
2: the,
0: this is the there is a lock that comes through a little kind of peninsula of Ontario that heads over toward Michigan that takes people from the St. Lawrence Seaway, I believe it is, down into Lake Erie, maybe, or Lake Huron. I'd have to look at a map to see. I'm sorry, even though I grew up in Michigan. And that lock, it's like, you know, it's like the Panama Canal. I mean, it's a waterway with a couple of locks in it. And you're saying that people are being that ships are being prevented from moving through it unless it's if it says that they're going to Lake America?
2: Yeah, the Canadians. Well, that's what I heard on the Stephanie show. That
0: you sure it wasn't tongue in cheek?
2: Ships around if their paperwork says Lake America, they don't recognize it.
0: Oh yeah. Well, the Canadians don't. I mean, it makes sense. I don't know why anybody would say Lake America on their paperwork.
2: Yeah.
0: Yeah. Very strange, Ronald. This is the first I've heard of it, and I you know, somehow Stephanie caught that one, and I missed it. I'll have to go looking for it. Thanks for the tip. You've whet my curiosity here. Thank you. 49 and a half minutes past the hour. Back with more of the news of the day and your specifically back with more of your calls in just a minute. Stay tuned.

0: Hey, thanks so much for sharing our program and for reaching out to our stations and sponsors and letting them know that you're listening. It really means a lot to us. Welcome back. 10 minutes before the hour. Paul in Woodinville, Washington. Hey, Paul, what's up?
1: Hey, Tom, I noticed something interesting while, you know, kind of adjusting the grocery budget. And I noticed this for the past, I don't know, a little while. You know, as you shop online or you in the grocery store, you know, break down a comparison, you know, cost of per ounce, right?
0: Mm-hmm.
1: Something. And I realized that all non-meat foods, all calories cost about the same amount, no matter what you buy, whether it's produce, crackers, or whatever. The calorie count, your per dollar, you can mm-hmm. you get about the same amount of calories per dollar.
0: Huh.
1: And I started wondering, why is that? And I realized, I read something recently. What is a marketplace? I thought a marketplace is where you go to buy stuff. That's not really true. What it really is a place where commodities are in comparatively or relatively short supply, are to one degree or another, are gathered together to be sold to the highest bidder.
0: Mm-hmm.
1: Okay? So I thought, well, then, well, are all of these different foods that's calories cost about the same? You know, are crackers in the same short supply of? No. Well, what are calories? Calories are energy.
0: Right.
1: So the whole thing comes down to energy. Energy is the choke point in the marketplace that all things are based on.
0: That's a very existential analysis here, Paul.
1: Well, it's true. Just start comparing it. Because look what happens is if you go to a marketplace, the vendors have a vested interest in having things in short supply, at least relative to.
0: So you're saying that if an ounce of ketchup has 5 calories and an ounce of mayonnaise has 10 calories, that the mayonnaise costs twice as much as the ketchup?
1: That would be true. Yeah, essentially.
0: And if you're buying cookies that have 30 calories, that'll cost 6 times as much as the ketchup.
1: Yeah. Well, look at it this way. I'm trying to look at things like what can I eat that's healthy, and I think, okay, nuts. Okay, and I also have my own dietary restrictions. And then, okay, and I look up walnuts. Okay, how much are walnuts? Oh, an ounce of walnuts is 185 calories. Then you look at the price of walnuts. Oh! And then you look at how much you'll have to, in other words, an ounce of walnuts is not very filling.
0: Right.
1: Not, you'll be done with an ounce of walnuts and go, that's all the lunch I get.
0: Yeah.
1: So you look at it. And
0: they're
1: then
0: very
1: you look
0: fatty.
1: At,
0: they're high in, and they're high in protein and fat. That's fascinating. You know, it's like our labels say calories, like, you know, there's 160 calories in this bottle of turmeric, carrot, pineapple, lemon, ginger, kale, spinach juice I'm drinking. But it doesn't say, it would be fascinating to have it break out where it says, you know, dollars per calorie or cents per calorie or something.
1: Well, that's
0: like that.
1: That's the analysis I'm making because, Tom, you went to Michigan State. I went to Michigan State. I was there for 12 years. And you only have to, if you're an English major or a music major, you know, it's one of the America's original land-grant agricultural universities. And everybody who goes there learns that for the last 100 years, we have been putting far more energy in agricultural raising in the ground than we ever recover in agricultural product.
0: Mm.
1: So the question is, what is the constant of comparison to how much energy we get out of the sun versus fossil fuels that we put in?
0: Right.
1: Well,
0: yeah.
1: that's kind of skewed because fossil fuels are now a commodity. They're not a direct, you know, the sun shines every day. Fossil fuels don't get through the Strait of Hormuz
0: right.
1: every
0: day. No, this is a point I made in Last Hours of Ancient Sunlight, you know, that basically we're eating
1: exactly.
0: sunshine. We're eating fossil fuels. Excuse me. We're eating oil because oil is used to you know as fertilizer, as transportation, as you know pretty much everything,
1: right.
0: processing.
1: So meat. When you look at meat,
0: mm-hmm.
1: We're looking at bulk beef online. Like the cost of beef, the cattle industry is about to crash, Tom. And the reason is that meat costs more is because these are not producer foods; these are consumer foods. And so you learn in basic biology that the best time to eat an animal is when it's young, before it starts eating producer products like plants. So just eat it when it's young. But if you have to raise cows to become old enough to slaughter, they're costing a lot. So this is the whole thing about RFK Jr. sounds like, oh, beef tallow gives you more testosterone. You see all these online, these ads online that gives you more testosterone because the cattle industry has to sell every part of the cow now, including the trans fat that is a good part of it, to make, because we've learned for 50, 60 years that trans fats are not good for you. Animal fats are not good for you. And so they have to have a campaign that says, don't eat vegetable or oils anymore.
0: Vegetable oil is
1: the worst thing for you. Yeah, okay, so.
0: They're crazy.
1: We saw ground beef online, $17.50 a pound, Tom. Steaks for $50 a pound. Who could afford that?
0: Whoa. I haven't priced meat in probably 50 years, so I have no idea of what that means, Paul.
1: Nobody can afford that.
0: It means it's
1: and
0: real
1: so
0: expensive.
1: I
0: right
1: see
0: now.
1: That because of the fact that.
0: So, are you suggesting that Trump bringing 300,000 pounds of Brazilian or Argentinian beef into the United States is going to that's going to further wipe out the ranchers, or is that going to? I mean, there's some concerns here that I'm hearing from red states that this isn't just political; that this is going to be an economic debacle as a result of Trump importing all that beef. Well, on the other hand, McDonald's is very, very happy, apparently.
1: Right. But you know what? Here in the United States, it's unnatural as to how much beef this country has consumed over the last 150 years, because Europe never did. It's because we had all this grazing land, free grazing land, federal land, that has now come to, this has come home to roost. The chicken, so to speak, have come home to roost. But ancient cultures are, hundreds of years ago in Europe, a village, they mostly ate poultry and sometimes pigs. They let pigs run around and clean up the village. But a village in 400 years ago, they only had one or two cows that they used for dairy. They didn't raise cattle. They never ate beef.
0: Yeah.
1: It's too expensive.
0: Yeah.
1: It costs too much land.
0: I get it. Paul, I got to run, but thanks for the call. It's fascinating. On the other side of the break, Sabrina Hake is going to drop by. This is going to get interesting. Stay with us.
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17: A woman dead on the pavement. Another one screaming like her insides have been ripped out and thrown on the concrete. Men with badges standing around like there's nothing to see here. People online start talking immediately. Rules. Procedure. What she should have done. Everyone's suddenly an expert in staying calm while staring down the barrel of a gun. Sure, she shouldn't have tried to drive away. In a perfect world, you sit still, keep your hands visible, say yes sir, no sir, call a lawyer and wait your turn to be processed like me. There has been no shortage of people explaining what the woman should have done, how she should have remained still, how she should have trusted the men confronting her. Those arguments are tidy, life rarely is, but nobody panics in a perfect world. People panic in this one, only someone who's never felt real fear would expect perfect obedience at gunpoint. I saw the video, didn't want to, did anyway, that's how it goes now. This wasn't about law, it wasn't about safety. It was about power asserting itself and daring the rest of us to accept it as normal. She passed.

is the image of a partner grieving over a life ended too soon. None of it answers the quiet question that lingers afterward. Could restraint have saved a life? The officer did not act out of confusion. He acted out of certainty. He was not scanning the scene. He was not de-escalating. He was locking in. He was looking her dead in the eyes right before putting a hole between them. That's not fear. That's authority saying, you don't get to defy me. And in America,

Now officials speak, borders are drawn. Attention shifts, but grief does not shift. The scream will not be archived. It will not fade with the news cycle. It will echo where trust once lived. You are

0: For guilt and authority, for virtue, is a country heading for a long, ugly hangover. And when it wakes up, there will be a lot of blood on the floor, and a lot of people will be asking how it happened, like they weren't watching the whole...
1: Welcome to the second hour of our program. On the line with us is Sabrina Hake, a federal trial attorney of 20 years, specializing in First and 14th Amendment defense, contributor to numerous law journals and publications, including the Chicago Trib. SabrinaHake.substack.com is her website. Hake is spelled with two A's, H-A-A-K-E. So it's the Hake Take over on Substack. And Sabrina, welcome back to the program.
2: Hiya, Tom. Always nice to be here.
1: It's always nice to have you. Donald Trump's underlying message of fiscal incompetence is as bad as...
2: his loyalty pledge.
1: Okay, go for it. Tell us about this.
2: Okay, I wasn't sure which one you wanted to talk about. Well, you know, everyone talked about Trump's loyalty pledge and asking his voters to swear allegiance to him personally, like the Nuremberg rallies from Hitler. And everybody picked up on how awful that was. And I concur. It's just the worst, most un-American thing I've ever seen out of a president. But few people picked up on how fiscally incompetent what he was saying did. Now, some people talked about what it would add to our deficit. But since Republicans have intentionally trashed our public education, very few people understand how adding money to our deficit would affect everyday lives. So we've got a deficit of $40 trillion under this clown. He has added a lot more to the deficit than any other Republican that I can think of in terms of per capita. And he's talking about $5,000 to every adult American. The price tags I've seen on that range from $1.3 trillion to $1.8 trillion. And to put that in perspective, our entire budget last year was $7 trillion. So he is talking about adding up to 20% to our annual budget just so that he can remain in power without any kind of controls from Congress, because the Republican Congress is not doing their job. They've fallen down on their oath. They're not doing any pushback. Every unconstitutional thing he's doing, they have a legal obligation to push back on, but they're not doing that. They also have a moral obligation. Anywho, few people understand that when you keep adding money to the debt like this, the overall ballooning debt affects everyone's credit interest rates. The bond market is how the United States sells its debt. We've got a lot of countries carrying our debt. We've got a lot of corporations carrying our debt. Every time he adds another $2 trillion to our deficit, the bond rates go up. Our credit gets more expensive, which means it trickles out to everyone who's paying interest on a mortgage, on a car loan, whatever. Mm-hmm. So what he's actually threatening to do, it's illegal to begin with, it's clearly a bribe in my opinion, but that's not even the worst part. He's illustrating how much of an imbecile he is when it comes to managing an economy, which should be obvious to anyone, but they're selling it otherwise. I looked at how Fox News was covering this this $5,000 per adult American bribe, and they have given it some fair coverage, but by and large, they're doing analysis on how it would work. They're papering over its illegality, and I think it was Moreno, the dude out of Ohio, that's actually introducing legislation to make this happen, because of course, Trump can't just sign a check. But they're carrying this message, and for some cohort, I don't know who is ignorant enough to believe that Trump can do this after the Doge dividend never materialized, after the affordable health care savings account never materialized. I mean, he's made four different promises to pay
1: the tariff rebate.
2: The rebate of $2,000 that was illegal. I mean, who was going to believe him after he's made so many promises to write checks? I don't know. But there will be some percentage of MAGA that is listening to him that believes they'll get a $5,000 check, and they'll go out and get everyone they know to vote, even as he implored them, do it illegally if you have to. So, you know, that I think that issue could be litigated down the road. We'll see what happens in the midterms. But by and large, Americans need to understand how economically illiterate this man is. He doesn't know how tariffs work. He doesn't know how the bond market works, which is what funds our entire economy in terms of the debt. He doesn't understand the relationship between adding to the deficit and increased interest rates. So while he's pressuring the Fed to lower interest rates, he's saying he's going to do something that will do just the opposite and cause interest rates to go up. He just doesn't understand how the numbers work. And remember when he was offering the tariff rebate, he offered rebates that exceeded the amount of money by double what we were bringing in from the tariffs. And of course, the people are already paying those tariffs. So anyway, he's just a moron when it comes to the economy. And I think a lot of other things, but economically speaking, more than any other, he's demonstrably uneducated on how the economy should be managed.
1: The other thing that blew my mind was Republicans and Republican economists have been making the argument since 2000 or since 2020, excuse me, that handing money to Americans, which we did during the pandemic to keep people afloat, that handing money to Americans increases inflation. It increases demand for goods and services. And when, you know, demand exceeds supply, you have inflation. It's just a, you know, this is, it's a basic law of nature, you know.
2: And a lot of them know it, but a lot of them don't, or they pretend they don't understand it. So Americans need to understand and educate themselves. If you don't want to listen to a talking head, do a Google search. How does an increased deficit affect the interest rate? So, I mean, that's pretty simple. And the other thing, you know, they keep talking about, did you look at any of the convention? Oh, my God, I hope not. But did you watch any of the convention?
1: I did not. Well, I saw, you know, clips here and there on TV. But
2: Yeah. You need a strong stomach. Some of it's so over the top Nuremberg rally. But they keep talking about how strong the economy is. And you got to be a little intentionally obtuse on that as well. The economy is strong from the stock market's perspective, because corporate earnings are strong. Why are corporate earnings strong while everyone else is struggling to pay for their food? Because Republicans cut the tax rate for corporations so much that they're realizing savings, and they're now, you know, turning around and buying things like private jets, big yachts. They're moving giant forest trees because now they've got billions of dollars they wouldn't have had before had they paid their share in taxes. So that whole convention focus on how strong the economy is was also insulting to the average intelligent American.
1: Yeah. My thought is just, you know, if you dump $1.5 trillion into the economy at the bottom, you know, at the consumer level, regardless of what it does to interest rates, it's going to spike inflation. It's going to reduce the value of the dollar. And now he's blaming the price of diesel on Ukraine.
2: Oh my God, it doesn't get any better. I mean, it's just unbelievable. I cannot understand who this is benefiting other than Putin, any of this.
1: Yep.
2: He's destroying the economy. He's destroying the dollar. He keeps focusing on the Biden economy. Biden inherited the inflation economy because of his mismanagement of COVID.
1: Yep.
2: And people don't seem to remember that. The entire conference or the entire convention, they were talking about the terrible Biden economy. But he got that from the COVID. Biden did a better job managing our economy and getting it back into an operable condition than any other world leader in the world.
1: Yep.
2: And Trump can't understand it, or he just doesn't get it.
1: He doesn't care. He just lies about it.
2: He just lies, yeah. And the Republicans are doing it too, the whole Biden economy. Well, we got that crap because of your mismanagement. And it just really bothers me that people just lack a basic understanding of how the economy works because Republicans have defunded education. You used to get a civics class, you used to get econ, you used to get things that taught you how to basically run an economy, and we don't get that anymore. So it's tragic.
1: Yeah, well, you know, that in part, that goes back to the wonderful Bill Bennett, you know, who remember the little book of virtues, Bill Bennett, who Ronald Reagan put in charge of charge of the education department.
2: Yes, and the trickle down that they did at the same time. But they did all that. They destroyed public education. They had the trickle down where oligarchs stopped paying their fair share in taxes, and they got rid of the fairness doctrine where you had to tell the truth in the media because they knew they were going to go buy up all the media so that they could lie to everyone. And here
1: exactly.
2: We are.
1: And just as we're taking this step down memory lane, let me just play a clip for you of Bill Biden, of Bill Bennett, who was the education secretary under Donald Trump. His first year budget in 1981 was to cut education by 18%, federal education, eliminate civics classes. But this is Bill Bennett.
3: But I do know that it's true that if you wanted to reduce crime, you could, if that were your sole purpose, you could abort every black baby in this country and your crime rate would go down. That would be an impossible, ridiculous, and morally reprehensible thing to do. but your crime rate would go down.
1: There you go.
2: Yeah, that tracks.
1: Now, I mean, you know, that should have, that was 1981. At that point, we should have gone, what's up with these Republicans?
2: Yeah, I mean, it's crazy that what they get away with saying, and people just don't connect the dots between what Reagan started. Reagan did some good things, but what he did to the economy, public education, and truth in the news is what put us today where we've got 30% of the country that votes against their interests and swears a loyalty oath to a man clearly hell-bent on destroying the entire country. It's an outrage, and I don't know if we're going to have the strength and the will to do what needs to be done, assuming we do take back both houses of Congress and reform the Supreme Court. That's a tall order. How are you going to do what? What are you going to do first? You're going to hold them to account? How are we going to do all the things we need to do to put our country back in order?
1: This is going to be like World War II reconstruction of Europe.
2: It'll be generations.
1: Yeah, it's going to be a Marshall Plan. It's going to be, it's amazing. The great Sabrina Haake, federal trial attorney. She publishes a newsletter. It's free. You need to sign up for this thing. It's wonderful. It's called the Haake Take, H-A-A-K-E Take, over on Substack, sabrinahaake.substack.com. Sabrina,
2: yeah, shout out to Ireland. Thanks to Ireland for all of your protests.
1: Okay, there you go. Alrighty. Thanks a lot, Sabrina. Great seeing you again.
2: You too.
1: Bye now. 17 minutes past the hour. Stick around.
4: This is the Tom Hartman Program.
1: The rationing has begun. Costco is limiting sales of motor oil. Holy cow. Stick around. I'll tell you all about it.

0: And welcome back, Lisa in Seattle. Hey, Lisa, what's on your mind today? Lisa on KBS.
1: Oh, BCS. Hi.
0: Hey.
1: Just calling to say good show today. Appreciate everything you and the program does for all of us. And I want to focus on how do we win the election? What do we do next? Where are we as far as the things that we have to do as people in America to make sure we get the bad guys out, that we stop this money drain? And I'll put it one way. Yeah, right now, the old, the poor, the sick, the disabled, the fringe of society, they're stepping on us and they're robbing us. They're taking away all the benefits where old people aren't even going to be able to be in nursing homes or people have decent hospitals unless you got a lot of money. But think about it. Would you rather rob a poor man or a rich man or somebody with more money? So they're coming after the middle class and the people that have more money than the poor. They've already pretty much
0: They're
1: draining them because a lot of this stuff isn't going to happen until next year and year after that and everything, because they intend to pull a train on us as far as started this year is going to keep going, and that Project 2025, nobody's talking that they still got it on the tracks ready to roll out, okay? So what do we do? I know I'm donating to the Democratic Party because, I feel the only antidote to this kind of poison in America and this kind of just destruction of America and families is the Democrats. Now, they're not perfect, no. Who's perfect? But they may be one of our biggest hopes. So we've got to pour into this. And then when we take back, the Senate and the House and get the presidency back, we'll start working on pruning our own party vines and making sure the people like Fetterman that are in there, total corrupt, a Democrat in Republican clothing. He's a Republican. And they said they can't even get him to do work that he's supposed to do.
0: Yeah, there's something sadly wrong with him.
1: Get people out of there, and I think that makes people lose hope when you see people, maybe Democrats, that aren't doing what they're supposed to do. But look at the Republicans are doing. They're propping up this. They were our hope, the Republicans, because they have control and they have the power, their party. They were our hope, our only hope, because they're in charge. What are they doing? Propping this up, helping them. It's just like they talk all this Christian stuff, and the Bible is said the cloaker is worse than the thief, which means if somebody's robbing somebody and you stand in front to keep people from seeing it, or you to watch out, lookout guy while somebody robs somebody's house, so you to look out, the Bible said the cloaker is worse than the thief. So if they're cloaking all of this corruption and thievery, they're worse than anything. So we got to invest in the Democratic Party, and let's start that now.
0: I'm with you,
1: and
0: Lisa.
1: We're not talking tons of money. Nope, give what you can.
0: I'm with you. And give it to individual candidates. Lisa, thank you very much for the call, and thanks for listening to KBCS. 21 minutes past the hour. I'll be right back with you.

0: Tired of spin and billionaire-backed news? 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Democracy belongs to you. You know, Richard Nixon and Spiro Agnew both took cash bribes while they were in the White House. Since then, you know, the Supreme Court, or at least five Republicans on the Supreme Court, made it a lot easier for politicians to take bribes with the Citizens United decision, which basically legalized political bribery as long as it's done through campaigns or PACs or super PACs. But for some people, there's just never enough money, right? Donald Trump has been running small-time hustles to make money for decades, selling sneakers, Bibles, steaks, vodka, water. But now he's hit the big time. He's got these fungible tokens, right? Fungible crypto assets, which are basically just digital pictures of Donald Trump that say, fight, fight, fight. And he has turned them into an $8 billion machine. His wife is in on this, too, with his Trump coin. It's a new way that foreign powers and billionaires in the United States can just shovel money into Donald Trump's pocket. There's a whole article about it over at HartmanReport.com titled Presidential Payola, the Evolution of Political Bribery. Check it out. Twenty-three minutes past the hour. Welcome back. The rationing has begun. This alarm as major U.S. retailer slaps new restrictions on motor oil. While 75% of the diesel that used to go through the Straits of Hormuz is no longer traveling, and it's producing diesel shortages around the world. Apparently, they refine a lot of motor oil in the Middle East, too. You know, an awful lot of what comes out, while they do ship out a lot of crude oil, they also ship out a lot of refined oil products through the Straits of Hormuz and that other strait now that the Houthis have apparently seized control of. And Costco is now limiting its members to a single purchase of its store-branded 5W30 full synthetic motor oil per transaction. Now, what's interesting to me is that this is the synthetic motor oil. I wonder how they make that. Does it require oil to make synthetic oil? If it's not oil? I don't know. Meanwhile, Brent crude tops $109 a barrel. West Texas Intermediate is up at $103 a barrel. The oil oligarchs are making money hand over fist. Putin is making money hand over fist. And who's paying for it? If you drive a gasoline-powered or a diesel-powered car, you are. It's incredible. Now, we've got these drones that were launched at the east-west pipeline across Saudi Arabia, so that's been shut down. Now, the good news around that may well be that that pipeline basically empties into a massive storage facility that then loads ships, and that massive storage facility is pretty full. But it could also be the target for the next drone attack. Meanwhile, Donald Trump, I mean, this is absolutely obscene. It doesn't get more obscene than this. The president of the United States publicly shilling for Vladimir Putin, for Russia, for a country that is arguably our enemy. He says, Mr. Zelensky has to do one thing. He has to stop knocking out diesel fuel in Russia. Let him go after targets, but not diesel fuel, because he's causing a shortage of diesel. Don't hit diesel fuel, because that's hurting the world. Right. Scott Bessent, our brain-dead Treasury Secretary, said the same thing 2 weeks ago. Diesel is officially nationwide at $6.20 a gallon right now, although it's been over $10 a gallon in some places, like in Southern California. This is, like I said, the same thing that Scott Bessent said. So Trump will do anything, it appears. Anything. To hurt Ukraine. He cut off Ukraine's defensive weaponry starting a year ago January, and as a result, every night now, people are being slaughtered in Ukraine by Russian missiles from Trump's good friend Vladimir. The Russians and the Chinese are helping Iran target American troops, our sailors and Marines who have been killed now by Iran were killed because the Russians and Chinese provided them with the targeting information. We're doing nothing about that. That's fine with Trump. He's moved a whole lot of people out of the area. They've ruined our base in Bahrain, just wiped it out. And, you know, our military and our media are refusing to talk about it. And he's trying to blame his failure in the Middle East on Ukraine, for God's sake. I've never seen anything like this in my whole entire life. This is so obscene. And then Don Jr.'s wedding gets paid for by a Russian oligarch.
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0: I mean, what does he want to just rename America Little Russia? Is that what's coming next?

Republican crowd screams for Democrats to be shot. Hegseth lies about Iran on 9/11. Blanche's broken promise. Parks defunded. And Ireland confronts Trump. Good morning. This is the Commonwealth Report, news for the public, not the powerful. You can follow us at commonwealthreport.news. Blanche swore the slush fund was dead. So why is his DOJ fighting to revive it? Attorney General Todd Blanche announced on August 2nd that he'd rescinded Trump's $1.8 billion anti-weaponization fund. Senators John Cornyn and Tom Tillis took him at his word and voted to confirm Trump's former personal criminal lawyer. On Friday, that same Justice Department filed a notice of appeal in Miami federal court, fighting the ruling that killed the fund. The filing says the government, quote, is reserving all rights and waiving nothing. The fund came out of Trump's $10 billion lawsuit against the IRS. The settlement would have handed apologies and taxpayer cash to anyone claiming to be a victim of lawfare. Critics called it a slush fund for Trump's friends. What did Cornyn and Tillis get for their votes? Nothing. When a promise to the Senate lasts 6 weeks, there's no check left on this president. Trump yanks $25 million from national parks and leaves Joshua Tree to burn. The Interior Department has rejected more than 130 planned projects at national parks, freezing at least $25 million that Congress and federal programs had already approved. The Washington Post got the documents. Yellowstone, Yosemite, and Zion took hits. Joshua Tree got hit hardest, losing at least 10 agreements, including wildfire prevention and clearing hantavirus-carrying rodents out of historic buildings. Interior's own memo warned the park won't be able to fight wildfires now. Denali lost funding for three workers who care for the sled dog rangers use in the winter. Interior spokesperson Aubrey Spady said the groups were, quote, actively working against the best interests of the American people. She wouldn't say how. When a president can strangle money Congress already appropriated because he doesn't like a nonprofit, the power of the purse is gone. Hegseth rewrites 9/11 history to sell the Iran war. Did Iran really cheer that day? At the Pentagon on the 25th anniversary, Defense Secretary Pete Hegseth claimed Iran is an Islamic theocracy, quote, that has wished us death for nearly half a century that cheered on 9/11. It's a flat-out lie. On September 11, 2001, Iranian President Mahmoud Khatami went on state television to condemn the attacks. A week later, 2,000 Iranians held a candlelight vigil in Tehran in solidarity with America. 50,000 soccer fans observed a minute of silence at the World Cup qualifier. Khatami asked to visit Ground Zero and light a candle. The Bush administration said no. Now Trump's war has run 6 months, killed about 8,000 people, and cost the average American household around $1,200. Two-thirds of Americans oppose it. Nobody who lied us into Iraq ever paid a price. So the line works, and that's why it's happening again. Ireland's president looks Trump in the eye and tells him war and genocide can never be normal. Trump went to Dublin Saturday and got a history lesson. Irish President Catherine Connolly met him at her residence and, according to the Irish Examiner, told him his foreign policy runs against everything the Irish people believe. She said afterward that she told him, quote, the normalization of war and genocide can never be accepted. She reminded him that Ireland has lived through famine, colonization, and the Troubles, and knows the long road to peace. Then she handed him a poetry collection that included Michael Longley's Ceasefire. The photo of Trump walking ahead of her stone-faced went viral. Remember, this is the president who tells us the world respects him again. Our oldest friends are telling him to his face that they don't. A crowd calls for Democrats to be shot. Why didn't Ted Cruz say a word? On the first anniversary of Charlie Kirk's assassination, Republicans gathered in Dallas to warn about violent rhetoric. And Ted Cruz took the stage. He blamed the hate that killed Kirk on communists and Islamists inside the Democratic Party. As he named New York Mayor Zohran Mamdani, Michigan Senate nominee Abdul El-Sayed, and Texas Senate candidate James Tallarico, a voice in the crowd shouted, they should be shot! Three times! Cruz never paused, never objected, never said a word. Neither Cruz's office nor the Republican National Committee has responded. El-Sayed leads Republican Mike Rogers by 3 points in a race that could decide the Senate, and Rogers, to his credit, condemned this. When a party mourns one political killing while his crowd calls for three more, that's not grief. That's a warning. And that's the way it is today, Monday, September 14th, 2026. I'm Tom Hartman.
So former BBC reporter Greg Palast actually did the math. He got data from government sources, entirely government sources, federal and state, and found that voter suppression, people being ripped off the voting rolls or having their votes challenged in a way that prevents them from being counted, even though 100% of them were legal voters, prevented at least 3.5 million and arguably 4.2 million people from voting in the 2024 election. And looking at the math and looking at the states and looking at who got whose vote got suppressed, which was wildly, mostly black people, Palast concluded just explicitly that if not for the mass purge of voters of color, if not for the mass disqualification of provisional ballots, Harris would have won. The piece is Trump Lost, Vote Suppression Won, over at HartmanReport.com. Check it out. Find the Tom Hartman Program wherever you go. 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

0: switch. 35 minutes past the hour. Welcome back. So what's on your mind today? David in Woodland Hills, California. Hey, David, what's up?
1: Well, you asked earlier, where are the Republican senators with all these terrible things Russia is doing to us? And the fact is that the Republican senators are white supremacists. Putin is a white supremacist. They are, in this new world we're in, they are natural allies. That's why so many MAGA people used to wear that T-shirt, I'd rather be Russian than a Democrat.
0: Yeah. I think that's a good part of it, David. I don't think it's just white supremacy, although I think that's huge. I think it's also this whole authoritarian mindset that, you know, we need Big Daddy to run the country and take care of us and tell us how things are, et cetera, et cetera, et cetera.
1: Well, that's an excellent point, because white supremacists are fascists.
0: Yeah.
1: And so you just described the fascism part of it.
0: Yeah, yeah. Excellent point. I can't
1: dispute
0: that. Can
1: I say one more thing?
0: Certainly.
1: For years, I've called you guru, and there's a negative connotation to that. But the positive connotation, most people don't understand, a guru is a master teacher who loves nothing more than learning from his students. And you, sir, are a master teacher who love nothing more than learning from your students.
0: Well, thank you, David. Thank you for your kind words. And thanks for the call today.
1: You're
0: nice to hear from you. Roger in Seattle. Hey, Roger, what's on your mind today?
2: I'm a spiritual director, and even though I grew up in a Christian church, I now have a Quaker Zen spiritual director. And there's a Buddhist saying that he's taught me, always go with the beginner's mind. So I think the previous caller is right on, and you're very Buddhist. You go in with a beginner's mind, and you like to encourage, as you say, or people have said,

0: at defense. Well, if you're going to be a colonel or a major with general on the mine, you learn that JAG stuff, and it's just the Lieutenant Callies and the privates that need the JAG to know, no, we're not supposed to kill women and children if ordered to.
1: Mm-hmm.
0: And you know,
1: but they're doing it right now.
0: So even though the Hexpath wanted to intimidate people by, you know, don't roll your eyes or, you know, quickly clap or applaud or whatever, you know, the only way he could do that is to fire them all and promote all the colonels to the general spot. Yeah. And he can't do that. So shock and awe, intimidating, what is it, 400 generals or whatever were in that auditorium? You know, okay, so he lopped off 100 of them. There's still 300 more that are, they know the JAG book in and out. Otherwise, they're not going to be a general.
1: And these guys are all college graduates. I mean, they're not idiots. They are literally some of the best and the brightest, and they have a very, very high level of commitment to this country. That said, there are some real fools in our military as well, and there are people who
0: enthusiastically follow. Well, the one that Obama recommended, and then Trump immediately hired. Yeah.
1: Yeah. Yeah. So,
0: but what I wanted to mainly do was to continue my this being the third week of optimism, that okay, let's pretend that we get the impeachment before the elections. So, what are we going to do? Are we going to see Trump be the first former president who goes into exile voluntarily to Russia or El Salvador or someplace where he can't get extradited? You know, let's support that idea about let's keep the glass half full idea going.
1: No, I'm with you, Roger.
0: Louise could do Nina Simone covers. I think that's the best way to
1: time to send Trump to Russia so that he can hang out with the guy who really owns him. Roger, thanks for the call. Catherine in Chicago. Hey, Catherine, what's on your mind today?
2: Hi, Tom. Good afternoon. Good afternoon, everybody. I'd like to tackle your question that you asked this morning, either rhetorically or not, about when the Republicans are going to wake up.
1: Yeah,
2: right?
1: It was only half rhetoric.
2: Right, because you like to ask questions to get people's cerebral cortexes moving, which is excellent, which is one of the reasons why I like your show so much. Anyway, my summarization to this question is, when are they going to wake up? The answer is never, because if you look at the cycle of abuse, right, there are different stages in the cycle of abuse. And as you might recall, and some of the people listening here might recall, that I brought up the concept of the epidemic of abuse in our time not too long ago, that it's been condoned and ignored and sanitized and made fun of for decades at minimum, and it's absolutely everywhere without exception. The stage of the cycle of abuse we're in now is nothing but abuse in Agent Orange's second term. And that is how we have to focus on getting these abusers out now. That is fact. The Republicans aren't scared of anything. They love the power trip. They love the abuse they're able to inflict on anybody and everybody possible whenever they can, anywhere around the world. And that's how we have to focus to get them out now.
1: Yeah, you're hearkening back to my comment that it's the authoritarianism along with the racism. And I abusers are almost universally authoritarians. I completely agree. Great analysis, Catherine. Thank you. Ed in Chicago. Hey, Ed, what's up?
3: Yeah, Tom, I just wanted a sec. You had a caller earlier talking about a GoFundMe to restore the Washington area monuments and to take down with Trump's damage. And I just want to let that caller know, myself and other people I've talked to are dead serious about, I mean, I'll vote for anybody who can come up with some kind of public funding to restore the damage that he's done to the buildings of D.C. Because I don't want anything with his name going forward there. And I would gladly, you know, like we have on it, you can chip in a dollar for the presidential campaign or something like that. I feel relatively sure that if it's possible to set up some kind of program to ask people to voluntarily chip in, like, you know, $5, $4, $5, $10, whatever,

0: restore the damage that he's done, that people would do it in a heartbeat.
1: Yeah, first, let's stop the ongoing damage.
0: That means
1: put the Democrats in charge of D.C. But, yeah, I get what you're saying, Ed. Thank you very much. Paul in Ambler, Pennsylvania. Pardon me, Paul. You're on the air. What's up?
2: Hi, Tom. I wanted to talk about the Epstein-Maxwell files. A lot of stuff has been jumping out since the million or so pages was released. One of them is we hear about Epstein being hired as a high school teacher. You don't really don't hear too much about
1: by Bill Barr's father.
2: There you go. Bill Barr's father was the headmaster of the school. He was also a top-tier Ivy League administrator at Columbia University, set up the honors program. So, you know, you're not talking about some flunky or yo-yo. You're talking about a first-rank administrator. In addition to that, he's a World War II vet. You'll never guess with who. The Office of Special Services, the precursor.
1: Oh, really?
2: He was CIA.
1: Yeah.
2: When Epstein is hired, he tutors a guy's kid named Alan Greenberg. Alan Greenberg was the CEO of one of the biggest Wall Street investment banks, Bear Stearns, which those of us who remember the good old days when Wall Street actually didn't fall apart every other year. They went out of business because of mortgage-backed securities and derivatives.
1: All right, in 2008.
2: That's where Epstein went to work. And after he left from there, about the same time, there was a movie that came out. The movie is called 3 Days of the Condor, which I'm sure people remember. Robert Redford, Faye Dunaway. Robert Redford is a CIA analyst. He sits in a townhouse in Manhattan, and he reads basically novels all the time, and he stumbles across some sort of international oil price fixing scheme. And when he does this, he goes out to lunch. When he comes back, everyone in his office is murdered. And this is after he sent out an analysis of this novel.
1: Mm-hmm.
2: What's his name? Donald Barr, William Barr's father, who was the Attorney General to Trump. His father wrote a science fiction novel called Space Relations. And guess what that was about? Rich oligarchs who went off into space and had trafficked in sex slaves.
1: That's right.
2: Imagine that.
1: Yeah.
2: What are the odds of a guy writing a science fiction novel
1: about sex slaves, hires Epstein,
2: went on to do?
1: Yeah.
2: What we're seeing, Tom, it's called interlocking directorates. It's used in corporations. It's internationally used. Russia and the United States are no longer ideological opponents. They're businesses.
1: Mm-hmm.
2: They're a petrostate. We're a petrostate in addition to a military garrison state. And we have interlocking directorates. Their top people come here and go to school. Our top people go there, go to school. What's his name? Biden's son sits on Burisma, and the gas giant over in Ukraine. You have Saudis that come over to America. They sit on
1: the live golf course or golf game. Yeah, no, I get it, Paul. I get it. And that's why, you know, Kushner and Witkoff, you know, go to Ukraine and say, hey, let's make a business deal rather than let's work out peace. Paul, spot on. Thank you. That was brilliant analysis. 47 minutes past the hour.
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1: Helping you win the water cooler wars. I'll be right back with you, folks.

0: Welcome back. Annie in Bellevue, Washington. Hey, Annie, what's up?
1: Hi, thanks for taking my call. If we could put this in big capital letters, no regulations, and let's say under that, Republicans responsible for ongoing campaign, no regulations, which are gifts to corporations, the big corporations.
0: And billionaires.
1: And I want to bring up the man who spoke well on the expensive meat expenses and the rising cost. Well, I'm kind of piggybacking, but I'm making a different point as well. There is a pattern, or we could look at all the things that are happening together, is while you get the meat expenses rising, you're also getting cancer on the rise. Mm-hmm. And I'm going to explain how that could work together. I really hope you're the one who I look at your writing and you make the connections. And if you would, just I'm going to talk about this for a minute. I am a former Iowan myself. I grew up in Iowa, and I really try to focus on Iowa. And I've done a number of years of looking at the water. I'm particularly interested in that. My father was an advanced scientist, expert on water, and he was very much involved in keeping. In the early 70s, we had a very wonderful purification system that worked well. But talking about unleashing big business, big farming, what we have are use of things like many things, but let's just do a few. We have the Roundup. We have lots of different ways to manipulate the crop growth. There's lots of things involved. But what we have is, with a big irrigation system, it's huge. You have all of these experimental, for years, starting in the 70s, with the experiments of trying to bring out big yields. And with that, you're putting within the agriculture system, I'm just making this very simple, a kid could get it, the water will go into the soil. The animals will also be eating the soil that water is contaminated in. Thus, it flows into the streams, and in this case, it's ending up in the Des Moines River, is the largest river there is.
0: Annie, what's the point you're trying to make here?
1: The point I'm trying to make is no regulations is causing the highest cancer rate.
0: Oh, yeah.
1: Five states, Iowa being one of them. They aren't separate. They're all together. They're
0: well,
1: all
0: don't you think it's a lot of these ag chemicals that they're you know, they've, I mean, Trump has approved three carcinogenic pesticides and herbicides just in the last year, to the best of my knowledge.
1: Yes, Roundup being one of them that we all know of.
0: Yeah, glyphosate.
1: But yeah, absolutely. And I'm just trying to make the point, Tom. It's a connection. So, you know, when you're in Iowa, you have an expression with some of the people that are of the evangelical persuasion. They like to say, 'tis God's way. No. This is science. These are facts.
0: Mm-hmm.
1: And when you look at family members that are over and over getting the similar kinds of cancers, let's look at the facts. Go back to Republicans, no regulation Republicans.
0: Yeah, there you go. Well said, Annie. Thank you very much. It's 9 minutes before the hour. I'll be back with more of your calls in just a minute. Stay with us.

0: Hey, thanks so much for sharing our program and for reaching out to our stations and sponsors and letting them know that you're listening. It really means a lot to us. So remember the John Durham investigation in which he said, oh, the FBI never should have looked into Donald Trump's connections to Russia. And I'm scratching my head going, how can he even think this? I mean, the guy that Donald Trump hired as his first campaign manager, Paul Manafort had taken $66 million from oligarchs associated with Vladimir Putin to install Viktor Yanukovych as the dictator of Ukraine. $66 million. He took money from, he was paid $1 million by the dictator of Zaire, back when it was Zaire, to develop a strong relationship with Moscow. And when finally they threw Yanukovych out of Ukraine, that was in 2015, what did Manafort do? He came to the United States and he said to Donald Trump, well, let me help you, while he's taking money from Moscow. I mean, if nothing else, that should have been a starting point, a huge starting point for the FBI. There's a whole rant about this over at HartmanReport.com. Check it out. Welcome back. 7 minutes before the hour. Picking up your calls here, Tom in Bend, Oregon. Hey, Tom, what's up?
1: Hey, Tom. A few weeks ago, I think you mentioned something about not thinking much of Paul Rieckhoff. I don't know anything about him. I just wondered what your reservations were about him.
0: Paul's done a great job of promoting the interests of veterans. I mean, you know, he's, I think his organization is called VoteVets.org. And, you know, and I get that. And he's, you know, welcome to promote the interests of veterans all day long. I honor that, in fact. But increasingly, he's been a guest on a couple of MSNBC shows that regularly have him on, where he attacks progressive Democrats and promotes the idea of, you know, moderate Democrats and supporting Netanyahu and stuff like that. And it just disgusts me.
1: Huh. Okay. Well, I just wanted to get your take on it because I know nothing about him. I saw him on MS today, and he seemed, you know, reasonable. But
0: yeah, generally speaking, he is. But don't ask him about actual progressives or progressive policies, because he, as far as I can tell, he doesn't support them. Tom, thanks for the call. Allie in Erie, Pennsylvania. Hey, Allie, what's on your mind today?
2: Oh, hi, Tom. I wanted to explain how the American people were literally paying the Trump tariffs twice. And I'll wind this up at the end. Supreme Court Chief Justice John Roberts found Trump's tariffs to be illegal and said only Congress can assess tariffs. And he ordered refunds to businesses. So now, when we buy a product at Amazon, we pay the tariff the first time. Mm-hmm. And, like, if I buy a bracelet at Amazon for $100 with a 30% tariff assessed by Trump, that adds up to $30. So I end up paying $130. Well, first, you have to pay probably state tax. And that tariff, or, you know, it adds up because the tariff. But anyway, Amazon was going to call out the numbers of the tariffs so people could understand that the tariffs were on there.
0: Right.
2: You know,
0: Trump
2: so you
0: yelled about it and they stopped. Yeah.
2: Being charged. And then he was threatened, and so Amazon fell in line. Now, we're paying the second time we're paying the tariff on the same goods because of the court-ordered refunds.
0: Yeah.
2: And about $200 billion, I don't know how it is now. I know $100 billion was already paid by the taxpayers, was much more. I think there was at least $69 billion with a B as in boy, more. So we pay the tariffs twice.
0: Mm-hmm.
2: And I don't think people realize they're paying it twice.
0: Yeah.
2: And I just want to say, Tom, you're all that matters to me. And I'm just making fun of Natalie.
0: Oh, thank you.
2: And I never want to let you down.
0: Yeah, well, thank you, Allie.
2: Love you, Tom.
0: Yeah.
2: I do love you.
0: Thank you, Allie. Thank you for your kind words. The point about the tariffs, though, I think is a really important one. That, you know, we all, you know, apparently Amazon collected over $1 billion in tariffs because they got $1 billion back from Trump. And what did they do? What? Put that money in Jeff Bezos' pocket? Did he buy a new yacht with it? I mean, I never saw any of it. Did you?
2: No, I don't think any of us did.
0: So yeah, that's the bottom line. Allie, thank you. Thanks for your kind words and for bringing up a often complicated topic and just simplifying it, because it really is. I mean, you know, we're being robbed by Trump, which is what he's done his whole entire life. The guy is a grifter. He's a professional con man. And now he's grifting on behalf of Vladimir Putin and the billionaire class. And increasingly, they seem to be like this. We'll be right back. Stick around.

I'm Rick Smith, and this is Labor History in Two. On this day in labor history, the year was 1929. That was the day that Ella Mae Wiggins was gunned down on her way to a rally of striking textile workers in North Carolina. Ella Mae was born in the mountains of Tennessee. Her father was a lumberjack who was killed on the job. She and her brother had entered the textile mills to help support their family. She married another mill employee, and they had seven children. When her husband left, Ella Mae struggled to keep her family afloat. When the Great Depression came, textile mill workers were subject to the, quote, stretch out. Owners demanded that fewer workers quicken their pace to produce the same results. In response, textile workers began to organize and strike in Gaston County, the heart of the southern textile industry. Ella Mae became a local leader of the National Textile Workers Union. She advocated for organizing both white and black workers. She became known for leading the other workers in song. One of her most poignant songs was the Mill Mother's Lament. The lyrics told her personal struggle of a mother trying to support her children. On the day she was killed, Ella Mae was in a truck heading to the workers' rally. They were met by an armed mob deployed by the mill owners. The unarmed workers turned their truck around, but the mob chased them and gunned down Ella Mae. Five people were charged, but they were acquitted of

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0: Hey, welcome to the second hour of our program. The rationing... Oh, no, I already talked about that. The third hour of our program. Yeah, I'm lost in time here. Mark Carney. This is fascinating. Somehow I missed this. Mark Carney says Canada is seeking a unique alliance, but not membership with the European Union. This is fascinating. You know, we have managed to piss off and alienate the Canadians, well, Trump has, in ways that are just obscene, frankly. And so Mark Carney has now reached out to the European Union and said, I can't reliably trade with the United States, even though they're right next door, even though we've been doing it for 250 years. We can't do it any longer because there's a madman running that country who is totally invested in Vladimir Putin and whatever Vladimir Putin wants. He lives with his head up Vladimir Putin's backside, and he can't do or say anything that's not approved of by Putin. And so, you know, we're looking to you guys in Europe. I think it's fascinating. He's not asking for full membership in the European Union. He's asking to become an associate member. And it was actually the EU that suggested that phrase, associate member. So apparently they're going to tweak their... I don't know if they have to tweak the EU constitution or the rules or what, but keep an eye on this. This is going to get interesting. Meanwhile, insiders at CBS say that 60 Minutes is dead. The show is dead. This is a... Last night, I didn't watch it. I gave up watching 60 Minutes or CBS altogether when this Nepo baby, David Ellison, born with $1 billion in his mouth, took over CBS and fired the actual news staff and put this right-wing crank, Barry Weiss, in charge of it, and whose only credential was that she used to write right-wing op-eds, editorials for the New York Times, you know. And I was like, I'm out of here. But apparently Norah O'Donnell, who has been with CBS since 2011, she's been there a long time, and she has a long history before that, did what Pete Hegseth wanted. Hegseth wanted CBS, or 60 Minutes, or some news show, to interview one of his pilots that was rescued in Iran by way of making it seem like, you know, our military is big stuff, and they're doing great things, and hey, yeah, yeah, yeah. And so Norah O'Donnell did it. And the people who work at CBS are like, she killed, you know, Norah and, Barry Weiss, really, and David have just killed CBS. Incredible. Just incredible. Meanwhile, Trump, people are asking, you know, people, the leaders of the tech world are asking, you know, Dario Omidyar of Anthropic, Sam Altman of OpenAI, Elon Musk with X, and Grok, you know, is his big AI thing. They're literally, all three of them are saying, we need to slow down and take this step at a time. And so, you know, somebody, a reporter, asked Donald Trump about that yesterday, and he said, I can stop AI. If things get out of control, I'll take care of it. But for right now, we need to beat the Chinese. Now, that's kind of the opposite of the conclusion that Kennedy came to back in the day when we first started talking about having the conversations began under Eisenhower. Having conversations with the Soviet Union about limitations on nuclear weapons that ultimately led to the START talks and things like that. You can work with your adversaries, you can work with your enemies, you can work with your competitors to do things that are to the advantage of both of you. You know, keeping America, keeping the world alive by not having a nuclear war seems like a good thing. And but Trump is like, nah, it's all good. As long as, and by the way, keep in mind, right now, the two of the most well-funded and aggressive lobbying efforts that are going on in D.C. right now are the tech industry, the AI industry specifically, and the crypto industry. They're both pouring money into the Republican Party like crazy, and probably into Trump's back pocket. I mean, there's so much dark money slopping around, and Trump has already made so many billions of dollars. $1 billion is $1 million 1,000 times. And he's made several $1 billion off his presidency. The thing that blows my mind is Trump made over $1 billion selling his phony crypto, coin, his crypto coin, which wasn't even really crypto. I mean, it was like a GIF. It was like a little image with Trump's picture on it that was serial numbered so that it could be a collector's item. And they were selling like for, 50, 100, 75 bucks, whatever they were. They were selling for a huge price, and now they're worth like a buck. And so over $1 billion of his own donors' money was given to him for this, and they're all left holding the bag. Why are they not in the streets? Why are they not protesting? Where are these people? Did they just quietly swallow their losses? I don't get it. But anyhow, this is Trump on tech. And meanwhile, there's some serious tech people who are like, this is a problem. The head of Anthropic, we need to hit the brakes. And I think, China's making noises like, we'd be happy to have that conversation. Then there's this fascinating piece over on Yahoo Tech, tech.yahoo.com. We asked AI how it could kill humanity. Here's what it told us. And basically what the AI told them, and they asked the same question to ChatGPT and Claude and, Perplexity. They asked a bunch of them. And what all these AIs said was basically, it's not going to be like the Terminator. The robots are not going to come out in the streets and take you down. Instead, the most likely scenario, they said, powerful AI systems could make it easy. This is what ChatGPT said, could make it easier for bad actors to develop biological weapons, launch sophisticated cyber attacks, spread in disinformation, or attack critical infrastructure. There is some discussion also of, shutting down the entire internet. But I'll tell you the thing that nobody is saying out loud, and I don't know why. I genuinely don't know why nobody is talking about this. But the thing, if I was an evil AI and I wanted to end humanity, the way I would do it is by hacking into the defense systems of the United States, Russia, and China, and convince all three countries at the same time that one of the other countries had just launched missiles, nuclear missiles at them, so that they start launching their nuclear missiles and start a nuclear war. And that nuclear war, we've got enough missiles out there, that nuclear war would provoke a nuclear winter, which would mean that you'd have 2, 3, 4 years of no food growing on the planet. And not just mass starvation of humans, but mass starvation of basically everything. And, there may be some humans who make it through. Bezos and Zuckerberg, Musk, these billionaires, they've got their apocalypse caves and caverns and bunkers and whatnot that are, have their own air supplies and their own electricity supplies, and they're designed to operate for years with their own food supply, and they grow their own food. So I think that the human race would probably survive, sort of, but survive for what? And what would the world be like afterwards? And I don't know. I don't know why nobody is suggesting that that would be the thing that AI could do. Maybe I'm missing something here. But we know that AI, we know that these AI swarms are willing to lie to us. We know that they're willing to cheat. They're willing to fool us. Shouldn't it concern us? Shouldn't there be, Isaac Asimov, his three rules of robotics, don't do anything that'll hurt humans.
1: This is the Tom Hartman Program.
0: just about 16 minutes past the hour. Cuba is suffering through an amazing man-made disaster. I'll tell you about that after the break. I'll pick up the class.

0: And welcome back, Mark in Oakland, California. Hey, Mark, what's on your mind today?
1: Hey, Tom. Thanks for taking my call.
0: Sure.
1: You know, Tom, I'm a bit of a history buff like you. My knowledge is not as expansive as yours, but I have learned a few things over my life. And I believe that this, where we're at today, did not start overnight, and it didn't happen in a bubble. I believe the seminal year where we went down this path was 1996. That's when Newt Gingrich was appointed. That's a re-election, a very important year. It was my year I turned 40. But probably more than anything else, when Netanyahu took over the Israeli government as prime minister in 1996, and he first started advocating an attack in Iran with Bill Clinton, and then every president that followed.
0: I think that was also the year Rush Limbaugh started his show, wasn't it?
1: It was. Not only that, Tom, but that's when I sort of became in that. The early 90s was when I became introduced to talk radio, all kinds of the Hannity and Combs, and just Fox News just came on the air around 1994, five or six. I listened to conservative talk radio because there was, frankly, I don't think you came on the air until around 2004 or 5.
0: Yeah, 2003 was when we started, and Air America started in 2004,
1: And boy, did I love that, because I got sick for almost a decade. I got sick and tired of listening to people whining, or, you know, asking for the Civil War and when are we going to kill all the libtards. I mean, it got very repetitive and redundant.
0: Yeah.
1: And so, but progressive talk radio was way more interesting. And I'm digressing right now, because what I wanted to talk to you about, Tom, is that, so 1996, they were coming hard and heavy at Bill Clinton. I mean, 1998 was actually the turning point. That was when we hit our apex as a country, was in 1998. I told my friends that at the time, it's all going to be all downhill from here, because any time a country can squander an entire year from January until December and beyond talking about their president's love life, you know that they have got no cares in the world. There's no cruise missiles flying over their homes, and there's plenty of food in the refrigerator. They got their vacation plan. The only thing that Republicans were losing sleep over for the entire 8 years that Bill Clinton was president was that he had an affair with a consenting adult at the White House. And believe me, Tom, many of them were comparing it to the attack on Pearl Harbor in terms of being a national tragedy with their rhetoric.
0: And now they've got a guy in the White House who rapes women and pays off porn stars.
1: Wouldn't you love to go back to the good old days of Bill Clinton and Monica Lewinsky?
0: Yeah, I miss Monica. I remember that song. I miss Monica.
1: Yeah. Tom, before you have to step on my call, I just wanted to make this connection. And if we don't have time today, I can talk to you about it on another show. But I believe there's a direct link between that year-long Monica Lewinsky scandal and the attack on 9/11, which happened about 2 years later, 2.5 years later. You know, America, what we proved to the rest of the world during 1998, I came every night from work. I worked as a sales professional. I crossed on the bridge from Oakland to San Francisco and back. And believe me, I listened to you. Talk radio provided me a lot of pleasant distraction when I was sitting in rush hour traffic, bumper to bumper, trying to drive. And the thing is that, I digress there a second, but, you know, when I'd come home every night, I'd turn on the television, and there'd be nothing but talk about a blue DNA-stained dress, and I got sick and tired of it, Tom, and that's when I swore I would never vote for another Republican again. These are a party of unserious people, Tom, and they're just as unserious now as they were back then, but it started, the genesis was in 1998 after Newt Gingrich and Pat Buchanan riled up all these people on the
0: right. I'm with you, Mark. Mark, I'm out of time. I'm sorry, but well said. Thank you.

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1: America turns 250, fireworks light the sky. But down in Washington, somebody forgot the reason why. The flags are waving proudly, the cameras start to hum. A nation throws a birthday party, and somehow it's for one. The spotlight gets a little brighter, the crowd gets a little numb. The Republic turns another year, but every road leads back to Trump.

0: 21 minutes past the hour. So speaking of Trump, he's running this criminal embargo against Cuba, cutting off their access to fuel. This is a crime. Make no mistake about it. This, you know, Radovan Karadzic, I think, or maybe it was Slobodan Milosevic. I mix them up. One of those guys who engineered the war crimes in Serbia back in the 90s just died in prison as a result of having been at The Hague. This is a war crime on par with that, in my opinion. You've got people who are dying in Cuba right now. Excuse me. We've got people who are unable to get health care, doctors in hospitals having to operate with, you know, using their iPhones as lights, people not able to get medicine, people can't get the drugs that they need, they can't get food, there's no energy. I mean, you know, we're starving an island, an entire island, an entire country. We are starving. And we're doing it so that Marco Rubio can run for president in 2 years. Or so that Donald Trump can claim that he did what Jack Kennedy couldn't do. And, you know, reversed the Cuban Revolution. 45 groups just sent a letter to Hakeem Jeffries demanding that we have a war powers resolution that stops Trump from doing this to Cuba. It includes the American Friends Service Committee, that's the Quakers, the Center for Economic and Policy Research, CEPR, we've had Dean Baker from there on this program many times, Demand Progress, Indivisible, the group that was doing the No Kings marches, National Nurses United, the largest nurse union in the United States and big advocates for single payer, Pax Christi USA, a Catholic organization, the United Church of Christ, Win Without War. They're all calling for an immediate vote on H-Con Res, House Consenting Resolution 106. House Resolution 106, it's called the Cuban War Powers Resolution. It's been introduced by Nadia Velasquez, the Democrat from New York. And it basically says, Trump, you've got to stop this blockade. This is wrong. This is a war crime. You can't do this anymore. Not in our names. Not with our money, not with our military. And this would be a privileged resolution, by the way, which means that Mike Johnson can't stop it. It would direct the removal of U.S. armed forces from hostilities within or against Cuba within an absent congressional authorization. Now, the one way that Mike Johnson can stop this is by simply canceling Congress. And it looks like that's what he's planning on doing. Congress is back this week. I don't know. Are we going to have Mark Pocan or Ro Khanna on this week? We don't. So far, we don't know. In April, senators voted 51-47 to block a war powers resolution. Now, how did they get to 51 votes? John Fetterman voted with the with his Republican colleagues. And to block this war powers resolution introduced by Tim Kaine, Adam Schiff, and Ruben Gallego. That was back in April. So this, now we're talking about doing it in the House again. But this is just so wrong. You know, go after the poorest people, go after the weakest people, ruin them so that you can steal their assets, you can steal their land, you can, you know, become president. It's obscene. What's going on in Cuba right now. So you might want to let your representatives know at 202-224-3121 to support the War Powers Resolution that would stop this illegal, unconstitutional, immoral, international war crime that is being committed against a neighboring country. Now, you know, I'll give you, I'm no fan of Cuba's authoritarianism. Never been a fan of it. I think it's great that anybody who wants to become a doctor can become a doctor in Cuba. I think it's great that they've got the highest literacy rate in the world. They've done amazing things with education. And when Louise and I were there back during the Obama administration, we spent a week there, one March. They were aggressively experimenting with small-scale capitalism and having some really good results, and it was revitalizing the island. because Obama allowed us to visit. Now, Trump came in and shut that door in 2017, and that was kind of the end of that. And now they're going for the kill. They're going for the juggler, and it's just wrong. I think, you know, if you don't like communism in Cuba, and I'm, like I said, I'm no fan of it, the way to change it is to turn it into a tourist destination, get a lot of Americans in there, and just, you know, wake the place up. People will rise up. 27 minutes past the hour. What say you?
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0: Would you do this? I'll pick up your calls after the break.

A Republican crowd screams for Democrats to be shot. Hegseth lies about Iran on 9/11. Blanche's broken promise. Parks defunded. And Ireland confronts Trump. Good morning. This is the Commonwealth Report, news for the public, not the powerful. You can follow us at commonwealthreport.news. Blanche swore the slush fund was dead. So why is his DOJ fighting to revive it? Attorney General Todd Blanche announced on August 2nd that he'd rescinded Trump's $1.8 billion anti-weaponization fund. Senators John Cornyn and Tom Tillis took him at his word and voted to confirm Trump's former personal criminal lawyer. On Friday, that same Justice Department filed a notice of appeal in Miami federal court fighting the ruling that killed the fund. The filing says the government, quote, is reserving all rights and waiving nothing. The fund came out of Trump's $10 billion lawsuit against the IRS. The settlement would have handed apologies and taxpayer cash to anyone claiming to be a victim of lawfare. Critics called it a slush fund for Trump's friends. What did Cornyn and Tillis get for their votes? Nothing. When a promise to the Senate lasts 6 weeks, there's no check left on this president. Trump yanks $25 million from national parks and leaves Joshua Tree to burn. The Interior Department has rejected more than 130 planned projects at national parks, freezing at least $25 million that Congress and federal programs had already approved. The Washington Post got the documents. Yellowstone, Yosemite, and Zion took hits. Joshua Tree got hit hardest, losing at least 10 agreements, including wildfire prevention and clearing hantavirus-carrying rodents out of historic buildings. Interior's own memo warned the park won't be able to fight wildfires now. Denali lost funding for three workers who care for the sled dog rangers use in the winter. Interior spokesperson Aubrey Spady said the groups were, quote, actively working against the best interests of the American people. She wouldn't say how. When a president can strangle money Congress already appropriated because he doesn't like a nonprofit, the power of the purse is gone. Hegseth rewrites 9/11 history to sell the Iran war. Did Iran really cheer that day? At the Pentagon on the 25th anniversary, Defense Secretary Pete Hegseth claimed Iran is an Islamic theocracy, quote, that has wished us death for nearly half a century that cheered on 9/11. It's a flat-out lie. On September 11, 2001, Iranian President Mahmoud Khatami went on state television to condemn the attacks. A week later, 2,000 Iranians held a candlelight vigil in Tehran in solidarity with America. 50,000 soccer fans observed a minute of silence at the World Cup qualifier. Khatami asked to visit Ground Zero and light a candle. The Bush administration said no. Now Trump's war has run 6 months, killed about 8,000 people, and cost the average American household around $1,200. Two-thirds of Americans oppose it. Nobody who lied us into Iraq ever paid a price. So the lying works, and that's why it's happening again. Ireland's president looks Trump in the eye and tells him war and genocide can never be normal. Trump went to Dublin Saturday and got a history lesson. Irish President Catherine Connolly met him at her residence and, according to the Irish Examiner, told him his foreign policy runs against everything the Irish people believe. She said afterward that she told him, quote, the normalization of war and genocide can never be accepted. She reminded him that Ireland has lived through famine, colonization, and the Troubles, and knows the long road to peace. Then she handed him a poetry collection that included Michael Longley's Ceasefire. The photo of Trump walking ahead of her stone-faced went viral. Remember, this is the president who tells us the world respects him again. Our oldest friends are telling him to his face that they don't. A crowd calls for Democrats to be shot. Why didn't Ted Cruz say a word? On the first anniversary of Charlie Kirk's assassination, Republicans gathered in Dallas to warn about violent rhetoric. And Ted Cruz took the stage. He blamed the hate that killed Kirk on communists and Islamists inside the Democratic Party. As he named New York Mayor Zohran Mamdani, Michigan Senate nominee Abdul El Said, and Texas Senate candidate James Tallarico, a voice in the crowd shouted, they should be shot! Three times! Cruz never paused, never objected, never said a word. Neither Cruz's office nor the Republican National Committee has responded. El Said leads Republican Mike Rogers by 3 points in a race that could decide the Senate, and Rogers, to his credit, condemned this. When a party mourns one political killing while his crowd calls for three more, that's not grief. That's a warning. And that's the way it is today, Monday, September 14th, 2026. I'm Tom Hartman.
So former BBC reporter Greg Palast actually did the math. He got data from government sources, entirely government sources, federal and state, and found that voter suppression, people being ripped off the voting rolls or having their votes challenged in a way that prevents them from being counted, even though 100% of them were legal voters, prevented at least 3.5 million and arguably 4.2 million people from voting in the 2024 election. And looking at the math and looking at the states and looking at whose vote got suppressed, which was wildly, mostly black people, Palast concluded just explicitly that if not for the mass purge of voters of color, if not for the mass disqualification of provisional ballots, Harris would have won. The piece is Trump Lost, Vote Suppression Won, over at HartmanReport.com. Check it out.

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0: back, 35 minutes past the hour. So what's on your mind today? Mike in Elyria, Ohio. Hey, Mike, what's up?
1: Yeah, not too much. Good morning. When you talked about the very beginning of the last hour about Trump and negotiating, he is not a negotiator because the very first rule is people find common denominators, which is, you know, life for their children or whatnot. I mean, and he has no empathy.
0: No, Trump lives in a world where he has to win and somebody else has to lose. It's an entirely zero-sum world.
1: There is no win-win.
0: Yeah.
1: But I have two things to talk about if I can. But the motor oil thing with Costco, that's not really synthetic oil. Cause it's a loophole that Castrol had a court case on in the mid-2000s. It's highly refined petroleum is all it is, but they can call it synthetic.
0: Yeah, Sean looked this up during the break because I was like, what the hell? And it turns out synthetic oil is actually made from oil. It's just a different process to make long hydrocarbon chains that are less, that break down under heat less easily than normal ones.
1: Yeah, right. And also the lady talking about the Amazon $100 tariff.
0: Mm-hmm.
1: You pay the tariff on what Amazon pays. They don't pay $100 for, it's not gonna be $130. It'd be like maybe a quarter or 50 cents you gotta pay, but still, that's crazy.
0: Well, it depends on what the tariff is.
1: They don't pay nowhere near that. They make a great profit.
0: So. Yeah. Yeah.
1: Yeah.
0: Okay, Mike. Thank you. Well said.
1: Thank you.
0: Sure enough. John in Pendleton, Oregon. Hey, John, what's up?
2: Well, it's Orwell time.
0: Oh, no.
2: Here's the trifecta. Canada officially joins the EU, and the EU, the kind of get away from Russian intimidation, joins BRICS. And... well, then you have Eurasia versus Oceania. And guess who's big brother? $64,000 question. AI.
0: Whoa. Now, that's something worthy of Isaac Asimov. I mean, that's... So you're saying the BRIC countries...
2: other nations are doing AI, so...
0: Right, the BRIC countries, you know, Brazil, Russia, India, China, South Africa, right? That's BRICS.
2: South Africa.
0: That they,
2: and also there's like a dozen more have joined.
0: Yeah, yeah.
2: Like the African countries.
0: Right, and they're trying to create a trading bloc. Interesting.
2: Yeah.
0: Interesting. I just, you know, what I'm seeing, whether it's the BRICS countries or whether it's the EU, is that everybody is basically trying to figure out ways to exclude the United States, Canada, because we've just become so unreliable because we have a psychopath running our country. We have a psychopath with the emotional maturity of an 8-year-old, and people are scared of him. People are
2: Well,
0: just

0: out of Detroit.
1: Oh, yeah.
0: And, you know, now I see his daughter, Molly, is all grown up. I remember when she was born. Mike is a good guy. I used to listen to Mike when I lived down
1: in
0: Atlanta. Yeah. Oh, yeah. I used to live on, you know, when we were in Atlanta, he was on WGN, I think it was. He was, or WGRN. He was on the local, you know, he had a show, and I used to listen to it on the radio. He was the only progressive on the radio in Atlanta. And he just did a brilliant job, and he still does. He's still doing a podcast, to the best of my knowledge. So, anyway, I got to run. John, thanks for the call.
1: Okay, well, anyway, that's why I just want to give the $64,000 question, right?
0: Yeah, no, it's a good one.
1: Coming to a country near you.
0: There you go. Thank you, John.
1: Okay.
0: Steve in Eau Claire, Wisconsin. Hey, Steve, thanks for listening to 93.5 FM The Tap. What's up?
2: I heard you talking last week or the week before, I've lost track of time, about Hakeem Jeffries coming out against Medicare for All. And I wondered to myself, and I thought I would be interested in your opinion, does the Progressive Caucus in Congress, and presumably after the election, do they have enough people in their caucus, and would they be willing to gum it up so that Hakeem Jeffries could not be Speaker?
0: I doubt it. There's fewer than 100 members of the Congressional Progressive Caucus. The number varies from time to time, but it's in the high 90s. And so that's less than half of the Democratic caucus. So they don't have, you know, the kind of power that you would need to really be able to affect the Democratic Party. That may well change next year, given who's, you know, on the ticket and all the primaries that have been lost by corporate Democrats, rather, and, you know, the possibility that other Democrats are looking at this populist moment that I've been writing about and talking about here for the last year and saying, you know, yeah, okay, I guess it's time to become a progressive and, you know, give up on the corporate money and all that kind of thing. We'll see. But and it's also possible, and I'm holding out hope for this, particularly because, you know, what I hear from Mark Pocan on this program is that nobody's going to challenge Jeffries, that Jeffries is kind of a done deal, he's baked in. That if that's the case, then I think our job is to encourage him to become progressive rather than, you know, condemn him or fight against him. But, you know, we'll see how it shakes out, Steve. We'll see. Thanks a lot for the call. Dusty in Kitsap County, Washington. Hey, Dusty, what's on your mind today?
3: Well, good morning. What a great show.
0: Thank you.
3: And I agree about Hakeem Jeffries. We just need to call and tell him we support the Democrats. We are behind you. Now get out there and do it.
0: Yeah.
3: And kick some butt.
0: Become a fighter, please.
3: Yeah, kick some butt.
0: Yep.
3: Okay, so I'm calling today about watching Trump in his special little mini convention.
0: Mm-hmm.
3: I'm looking at him on the YouTube and thinking, oh my God, this is a snake oil salesman. And in fact, after I put it into that context, he's just oily. He's just unctuous. He's so, oh.
0: He's begging people to cheat.
3: Yes, and he's standing up there just like the Wizard of Oz, he's begging you to join the devil.
0: The only difference is, you know, in The Music Man, you had, what was his name, Harold Hopkins or something like that, you know, the guy who was the con man. And then,
3: yes. And
0: then you had the Wizard of Oz, and you had the—I forget his name—but you had the guy who was the wizard. In both cases, they were con men who had hearts of gold, and in the end, they came to the light, and they became decent people. In this case, you've got a con man who is a murderous psychopath, who delights in killing people, who has murdered over 200 people now down in the Caribbean, without even knowing who most of them are. Who says that killing 18 of our troops, having Russia and China help Iran kill our troops, is you know, small potatoes and that
3: Absolutely.
0: Russia attacking Ukraine is, you know, nothing to worry about. But when Ukraine attacks Russia, they've got to stop doing that because it's causing our diesel prices to go. I mean, sadly, this is not going to work out the way the Wizard of Oz or the Music Man did, you know.
3: Right. Well, let me just put one image in your mind. Hmm. There's a place in the movie, The Wizard of Oz, where they go into the big hall, and there's this big green head up on the wall, and it's just a disembodied head, and it's talking this nasty stuff. Who are you? All that is who we have in charge right now.
0: Yeah.
3: And he's a little tiny man down there pushing buttons.
0: Yep. I am the great and powerful Oz. Yes. Dusty, you nailed it. You nailed it. That was a brilliant analysis. Thank you so much. It's 45 minutes past the hour. We're picking up your calls here. I'll be back with more of your calls in just a minute. It's the Tom Hartman Program, the place where despair is not an option. Stay tuned.
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0: Defending America from the weapons of mass deception. I'll be right back with you.

0: And welcome back, Jim in Melvindale, Michigan. Hey, Jim, what's on your mind today?
1: Hi, Tom. I just wanted to give you, I'm here in Michigan, I want to give you a little update on the political advertising here. Mike Rogers, you are not going to believe what he is claiming. He is claiming that he killed Osama bin Laden.
0: Oh, my God.
1: I kid you not.
0: What, you is know, he saying he was part of the SEAL team that did it?
1: Him and the FBI brought Osama bin Laden to justice.
0: Is he claiming that he was actually part of the SEAL team that was there in Adabad or whatever it was?
1: No further than that. Him and the FBI are responsible for bringing Osama bin Laden to justice.
0: That's the
1: commercial. And that's not the only thing. He's saying that he is the one that negotiated for the auto industry bailout. And I don't, if I remember correctly, I don't remember a Republican being for that at all, was there?
0: No, they were all screaming about it. They were saying that Obama was a communist for even talking about it.
1: I know, and it's ridiculous. It's just ridiculous what he's claiming. He just came out with one today. He's screaming at Canada because they get cheaper drugs than the Americans do. So we're getting screwed by Canada because they're getting cheaper drugs than we are.
0: That's insane.
1: Oh, guys, don't you think it's time for the Democrats to put out a 30-second ad reminding people that the six Republicans on the Supreme Court ruled that it's legal now to lie in political advertising?
0: Yeah. Well, it's been legal for quite some time. But excellent point, Jim. Excellent point. I hope that El Sayed is pushing back on this stuff. Jim, thanks for the report.
1: He hasn't said anything yet, but he's doing good.
0: Good.
1: People like him.
0: Thanks for the report from my home state. I appreciate it. Katya in Lancaster, California. Hey, Katya, what's up?
2: Hi, I was calling about the wealth tax.
0: Mm-hmm.
2: There's like commercials all over the place for the wealth tax on YouTube. On your show, as I'm watching YouTube, they have the commercials against the wealth tax.
0: Oh, really?
2: Over the place. On the regular news station, Channel 4, all over, saying that Newsom is against it, the school board, everybody's against the wealth tax.
0: Yeah, we've got to let our billionaires keep all their billions, because if they lose even one or 2 billion, then suddenly, what, they're going to be unhappy.
2: No explanation, no nothing, just telling us to vote against the wealth tax. Now, yeah. I have not heard anything about anybody for the wealth tax. Nobody is sending off commercials about that.
0: Yeah.
2: Just against it, because I know they have more money.
0: Have you seen any polling on this, Katya?
2: No, I have not. I've just seen the commercials every 5 seconds.
0: Yeah. Yeah, no, the billionaires are pretty freaked out about this. Apparently, Sergey Brin, he's got maybe $200 billion, and he's afraid that he'll only end up with $180 billion. I don't know the numbers, but it's like, poor fellow, It's like, it's got
2: to
0: be rough.
2: Well, I just went to the store, paid $135, and came back with 3 bags.
0: Yeah. Yeah, it's incredible. Well, it's the Republican joke, right? The guy in the MAGA hat who says, that Donald Trump, he's amazing. My car only used to hold $25 worth of gasoline, but now it holds $125 worth of gasoline. Katya, thank you for the call. We'll be right back.

0: Hey, thanks so much for sharing our program and for reaching out to our stations and sponsors and letting them know that you're listening. It really means a lot to us. Welcome back. 10 minutes before the hour, Donald Trump is now saying that if the Kennedy Center won't let him put his name on it, he's going to bankrupt it. He already, you know, chopped down the trees that lined the river. He paved over Jackie Kennedy's Rose Garden. He tore down the East Wing. Thomas in Pinetta, Florida. Hey, Thomas, what's on your mind today?
1: Hi, thank you for taking my call.
0: Sure.
1: I want to talk about the threat of AI and the apocalypse.
0: Mm-hmm.
1: And I want to bring out a point that maybe you weren't aware of, or maybe the listeners aren't aware of. There might be survivors if there's a nuclear holocaust. There might be some survivors, but the gene pool would be so diminished that their descendants would become retarded and they would die out. So basically, we're talking about the extinction of a species, which is mankind. That's how serious the situation is in, and people should know that. I mean, it's like the movie Terminator. It's like, how prophetic is that? You know, it's coming true. And it's like we have this great threat that's upon us, and all Trump wants to do is, you know, business as usual.
0: He wants to make some money.
1: Accelerator gas going. Yeah, to make some money. And meanwhile, we're headed to Armageddon. You know. And so, I mean, people, I think that I have real, I wouldn't say great fear, but I'm very concerned about this.
0: Me too.
1: I'm deeply concerned.
0: This is not a good time to have a village idiot in the White House.
1: No, it's not.
0: Yeah. Thomas, thank you. Thanks for bringing that up. Brian in Tacoma. Hey, Brian, what's on your mind today?
2: Well, I was originally going to call about why would the Russians have to pay for Don Trump Jr.'s wedding and why wouldn't Trump go to the wedding? But since then, you talked about Cuba, and I've called you before, told you in context, I've been there 23 times over 4.5 years as a tour leader for the People-to-People Cultural Exchange Program, late Obama years, and then into Trump because it took him a little while to destroy it. And then in 2018, that rapist and felon stole work from me. Trump, not Obama. I just wanted to reiterate what you said. I'm calling just to agree with you from someone who's been there many times, and as a non-Cuban American, understands Cuba better than probably most Americans because of my exposure to it. And this is going to blow a lot of people's minds, not yours, but Obama did the most of any president since the Cold War ended to end the Castro's quote-unquote communist, they were really socialist, but communist hold on the island. And the person revived the communism and slashed the socialism was Donald Trump.
0: You're right.
2: The businesses you were talking about, Tom, the businesses that the soft like tourism going in there, that was eroding communism.
0: It was. You had all these little hotels that had opened up, little B&Bs, little restaurants in people's houses. They limited them to, as I recall, 50 people in your restaurant. There was a thriving free enterprise. They had this huge market downtown. Louise and I bought some jewelry there.
2: Obama did that.
0: Yeah, no, I know. Obama did more to damage communism in Cuba and bring Cuba into the 21st century than any other American president in history.
2: In history, yes. It's a different discussion pre-post Cold War ending, but I can for sure say Obama, since the Cold War ended, did the most. And Trump, the Castro figure in this scenario, but at least Castro got, as you said, education and highest, better infant mortality than us and so on and so forth.
0: That's right.
2: At least Cuba did some things. Trump is all circus, no bread.
0: Yep.
2: You know, like there's just, like, and the Cuban Americans in Miami who are propping up this guy, like, if every Cuban American tomorrow switched to vote for the Democrat, Florida would flip and the whole thing would flip. Those people are on the side of Castro at this point, the Castro figure in this scenario, which is Donald Trump.
0: I'm with you.
2: They're doing it.
0: No, I totally get it. And the sad thing is, you know, there's a saying in politics, when you start to explain, when you have to explain it, you're losing. And that's the sad thing, is that people don't, average Americans don't understand that engaging Cuba, as Obama did, and opening trade with Cuba and encouraging small-scale capitalism with Cuba was the single most effective way to break the back of the repressive communist regime there and bring about an openness and transparency and eventually democracy. And Trump reversed that and just handed all the power back over to the autocrats in the Cuban government.
2: 100%. But I liked what a caller of yours a few weeks ago said. You know, communism and capitalism are just economic systems. And he said that you would tell people that came from Russia or whatever, they didn't flee communism. They fled authoritarianism.
0: Exactly.
2: And they're here getting it again here. It doesn't matter which you'd be for whatever political system, if there's food on your table and a roof over your
0: head. Authoritarianism is the same whether it's right or left. Yeah. Brian, I'm out of time, but thank you for the call. Well said. And thank you for being with us today. We'll be back tomorrow, same time, same place. In the meantime, don't forget, democracy is not a spectator sport. It requires all of us. That includes you. So get out there, get active, tag, you're it. Have a great afternoon. Be good to yourself and the folks around you. Stay safe, and I will catch up with you tomorrow.

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1: While the production of my lowdown commentaries is high-tech, I confess that I'm antiquated. I still write each piece in longhand, applying my ballpoint to paper. This has caused bewildered glances from some who see me scribbling away in local coffee shops and bars. Recently, one fellow sidled up and whispered, "Watch out! If they see you doing this, they'll haul you off to the Smithsonian." But we handwriters might not be as obsolete as the key tappers assume. A fast-spreading grassroots movement is calling for schools to re-emphasize the value of writing and printing by hand instead of being wholly dependent on machines. Already, 24 states, as varied as Mississippi and California, now require public schools to teach cursive writing in 3rd through 5th grades. This squares with new understanding of how brains absorb information. While keyboards are faster, the slower, more tactile act of handwriting creates longer-lasting comprehension of letters and better retention of the thoughts they convey. Neuroscientists find that rote keystrokes on a computer require little mental engagement, while physically drawing out words and ideas takes coordination of multiple areas of the brain to focus memory, eyes, and fingers on creating a written product. Just writing this piece conjured up a fond remembrance of my early childhood, sitting on the floor of our home learning to draw the ABCs, both print and cursive, on those line practice pads. It was both an artistic exercise and the development of a foundational tool for a life of learning. This is Jim Hightower saying, yes, computer literacy is an indispensable element of today's childhood curriculum, but so is the richer development of human thinking through putting pen to paper. So let's do both.
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0: From New York, this is Democracy Now!
1: And my husband, Tom Strada, you are missed more with each year that passes. But how can it be 25 years and still we have no justice for the role that Saudi Arabia played in your murder?
0: 25 years after the 9/11 attacks, those who lost loved ones are still accusing the U.S. government of a cover-up. We'll speak to Terry Strada. She called out Saudi Arabia during a ceremony at Ground Zero on Friday. Her husband, Tom, was killed in the World Trade Center attack. We'll also speak to ProPublica reporter Tim Golden about his new piece, 25 years after 9/11, questions about the FBI's pursuit of Saudi suspects in the case have only grown, unquote. Then, Houthi forces in Yemen are expanding their attacks on Saudi Arabia, launching a ballistic missile and drone attack on a Saudi military base.
2: The Yemeni armed forces, thanks to God Almighty, carried out a qualitative and extensive military operation targeting military facilities and infrastructure, including military aircraft hangars, radars, runways, and ammunition storages and other targets at King Khalid Air Base in Khamis Mushayyid.
0: All that and more coming up. Welcome to Democracy Now!, democracynow.org, The War and Peace Report. I'm Amy Goodman. Anthropic CEO Dario Amodei called for the development of artificial intelligence to slow down. In a 3,800-word essay published Saturday, he called for increased oversight and more guardrails for the technology. His calls were echoed by other AI leaders, including Sam Altman, the CEO of OpenAI, Elon Musk, the CEO of SpaceX, and Demis Hassabis, the chair of Google DeepMind. Amodei's warning comes after a swarm of OpenAI agents hack the platform Hugging Face. In his essay, Amodei wrote in part, quote, "Given the accelerating rate of AI capability development, it's my worry that in 6 to 12 months, such a swarm could be capable of taking over the entire internet with a persistent botnet, potentially causing hundreds of billions of dollars in damage, and that the scale of damage would continue to increase from there if AI becomes more powerful without the necessary guardrails," he said. This comes as OpenAI CEO Sam Altman said the company will not go public in 2026, citing concerns over AI safety. According to data reviewed by Reuters, OpenAI agents use more than 10 previously undisclosed websites for unauthorized communications earlier this year. This is Jacob Coxon, a former Anthropic researcher who resigned over AI safety concerns.
3: I think the concept of building a superintelligence is, well, it's been likened to summoning an alien species. So I think thinking about it in terms of an alien mind that we don't fully understand is pretty terrifying, even without any concrete scenario.
0: On CNN, House Speaker Mike Johnson dismissed calls for action by Congress on AI regulation. The speaker's expected to dismiss Congress this week until after the midterm elections. Some say it's to prevent a push for AI regulation. Tomorrow in Democracy Now!, we'll spend the hour with Naomi Klein and Astra Taylor, author of the new book, End Times Fascism. The head of Iran's Atomic Energy Organization was blocked from attending the annual gathering of the United Nations Nuclear Agency in Vienna on Monday. It comes as an Iranian cargo ship was hit near Keshem Island in the Strait of Hormuz, killing one person on Sunday as regional talks in Oman about managing shipping through the strait were pushed back after objections from Saudi Arabia and other Gulf states. On Saturday, Iran and the United Arab Emirates both signed a joint BRICS declaration urging restraint in the war. This is Iran's President Masoud Pezeshkian speaking at the BRICS summit in New Delhi.
4: If Iran is standing up to the United States and Israel today, it is only because they want to bully us, and we refuse to bow to bullying. They only claim to support human rights. They are the same devils who accuse us of being terrorists. Are we the terrorists, or are you, who massacre 168 innocent children in an instant because you have advanced technology?
0: Yemen's Iranian-backed Houthis claimed a drone and missile strike on a military base in southern Saudi Arabia. Yemen's Saudi-backed government has called the rebels' fast advance along the Red Sea coast a painful blow and a new front in the U.S.-Israeli war on Iran. The Houthis reached the strategic island of Petam in the Bab el-Mandeb Strait on Friday. It comes as Saudi Arabia announced it had to shut down the east-west pipeline, which was billed as an alternative to circumvent the Strait of Hormuz after a drone attack from Iraq. Meanwhile, the UN reported Sunday almost 86,000 people have been displaced by fighting. Thousands have poured into makeshift displacement camps. Villages around Mulha Port have emptied in a matter of days. This is a displaced man named Abdullah Qayt.
5: We fled the war, moving from place to place. We escaped only with our lives, leaving everything behind. And now, look at us. We are tormented and shaken to our core. We long for a basic livelihood, and we long for safety.
0: A major new report by the Israeli human rights group B'Tselem, titled The Elimination Project, accuses Israel of systematically dismantling the conditions that allow Palestinians in the occupied West Bank to function as a community. The report says Israel's, quote, dramatically intensifying its attacks on every aspect of Palestinian life in the West Bank, including, quote, the ability to get to work, to take children to school or university, receive medical treatment or municipal services, meet family and friends, cultivate land or go on vacation, routine activities that make up human life, unquote. Since October 7, 2023, at least 1,107 Palestinians have been killed by Israel in the occupied West Bank. Over the weekend, an Israeli soldier shot a Palestinian man in the leg during a confrontation between Israeli settlers and Palestinian villagers in the West Bank town of Fakwa. In Gaza, an Israeli airstrike on a vehicle killed at least two people and wounded 13. Israel's near-daily assault on the Gaza Strip continues despite last October's so-called ceasefire. Since the U.S. brokered truce, more than 1,300 Palestinians have been killed in Israeli attacks across Gaza. In Lebanon, the Israeli military says it used more than 1,000 tons of explosives, triggering seismic activity equivalent to a magnitude 4.1 earthquake, according to the U.S. Geological Survey. Israel claimed the explosives were used to destroy two tunnels operated by Hezbollah beneath the Ali Tahr Ridge. This comes despite a U.S. brokered ceasefire earlier this year. Israeli forces continue to occupy 5% of Lebanon. According to the UN, about 330,000 people in Lebanon have been displaced by Israeli attacks. In Ukraine, at least five people were wounded in a Russian drone attack in the city of Odessa Sunday. Meanwhile, Russia accused Ukraine of killing two Russian servicemen at the Russian-held Zaporizhzhia nuclear power plant in Ukraine. It comes as another Russian drone hit a train near the Ukraine-Poland border shortly after former British Prime Minister Boris Johnson and top European security officials had passed through. Former U.S. CIA Director David Petraeus was at the Ukrainian train station at the very moment a Russian drone struck a passenger train. This is the European Union's foreign policy chief, Kaja Kallas.
6: I think about that it is clearly meant to scare Western countries from supporting Ukraine, from going to Ukraine to show support. That was meant, it was clearly a message to the Western world. I think the question for us is, what do we take from that message?
0: The number of confirmed Ebola cases in the Democratic Republic of Congo has topped 7,000. According to government data published Friday, there have also been more than 3,300 reported Ebola deaths as the virus has spread to remote eastern and northern regions already devastated by armed conflict. The World Health Organization warns the outbreak could be on track to exceed the deadliest on record when a regional outbreak in West Africa that began in 2014 killed 11,000 people. Trump's Environmental Protection Agency is poised to formally repeal planet-warming carbon pollution standards for coal and gas power plants. EPA Administrator Lee Zeldin's expected to announce the measure today in Houston, where he's meeting with energy ministers from G20 nations. President Trump has repeatedly derided climate change as a hoax. During his second term, the EPA has dismantled a slew of policies aimed at regulating greenhouse gas emissions and slowing global warming. The move comes as this summer's scorching temperatures were the hottest recorded in the U.S. in at least 132 years. July was the hottest month on record in the United States, according to NOAA. That's the National Oceanic and Atmospheric Administration. A federal judge found the Trump administration broke the law in directing FEMA's workforce be cut in half. In her ruling Friday, U.S. District Judge Susan Ilston wrote, quote, "Frankly, the FEMA staffing plan number appears as if pulled from thin air," unquote. The labor union, the American Federation of Government Employees, argued in a lawsuit that FEMA's proposed cuts would impair the agency's ability to respond to natural disasters. As Nebraska's Republican Governor Jim Pillen publicly backs Trump's ICE raids in the state, more details have emerged of Pillen's multi-million dollar hog business that employs undocumented workers. The New York Times and the Flatwater Free Press report over the span of more than a decade, Pillen's company, Pillen Family Farms, has relied on undocumented workers to grow into one of the largest hog producers in the United States. Despite that, Pillen has often echoed Trump's racist rhetoric about immigrants and a so-called invasion. President Trump is demanding the Smithsonian Institution install a 30-foot colossal statue of George Washington outside the National Museum of American History and to curate a 5-year special exhibit about Washington's legacy. The proposed massive statue would replace an abstract sculpture titled Infinity by José de Rivera that was installed in 1967. In a Truth Social rant, Trump said, quote, "That strange modernist sculpture tells visitors nothing about America, inspires no one, honors none of our great American heroes," unquote. This comes just days after the Smithsonian's head, Lonnie Bunch III, last week, announced he's stepping down from the position. Bunch and others in the Smithsonian Institution's leadership have faced repeated attacks from President Trump. In July, Trump ordered the installation of signs in front of the National Museum of American History, claiming some of the exhibits are inaccurate. In 2019, Lonnie Bunch became the first African-American and historian to be named secretary of the Smithsonian Institution and has worked for the museum's education and research complex for nearly 40 years. He was also the founding director of the Smithsonian's National Museum of African American History and Culture. To see our interview with Lonnie Bunch, go to democracynow.org. And the film NASA, which documents the Israeli military's use of secret AI-powered systems to deliberately and systematically target and massacre civilians in Gaza, won the special jury prize at the Venice Film Festival Saturday. The film received a record-breaking 25-minute standing ovation when it premiered last week. The film was directed by Israeli journalist Yuval Abraham and filmmaker Rachel Zohr, both of whom won an Oscar for the documentary No Other Land, along with Palestinian co-directors Basil Adra and Hamdan Bilal. Naza was shot in secret on rooftops in Tel Aviv over 3 years and builds on testimony from Israeli military and intelligence sources who spoke on the condition their identities be concealed. The film's title, Naza, refers to an acronym used by the Israeli military as a shorthand for civilian killings in Gaza. This is part of Yuval Abraham's victory speech in Venice on Saturday.
7: I want to be very clear. This truth has been documented and is known from the very first day thanks to Palestinian journalists. More than 200 of them were killed by Israel in Gaza. Their voices were silenced and denied. We believe that the denial of a crime is what helps it persist. And that's why it's really, really especially important for us that Israelis watch this film. It's our country that is doing these crimes, that Europeans watch it, and especially here in Italy, because your government and the German government are blocking pressure on Israel that can end this, that Americans watch it, because that country is funding much of the killing.
0: Naza's win at the Venice Film Festival was met with angry backlash from Israel's government, with Israeli Culture Minister Meike Zohar threatening to revoke Yuval Abraham and Rachel Zohr's Israeli citizenship. In a post on X Sunday, Zohar called the documentary vile and accused the filmmakers of treason. And those are some of the headlines. This is Democracy Now!, democracynow.org, the War and Peace Report. Coming up, 25 years after the 9/11 attacks, those who lost loved ones are still accusing the U.S. government of covering up Saudi Arabia's role in the attacks. Stay with us.

0: Haki Talk, by the Palestinian oud musician Huda Asfour, performing in our Democracy Now! Studio. This is Democracy Now!, democracynow.org, the War and Peace Report. I'm Amy Goodman. On Friday, memorials were held to mark 25 years since the 9/11 attacks on the World Trade Center, the Pentagon, and Flight 93, which crashed in Shanksville, Pennsylvania. The attacks killed nearly 3,000 people. In New York, at a ceremony at Ground Zero, family members of the victims read the names of those killed. During the ceremony, one widow, Terry Strada, accused U.S. officials of concealing the role of Saudi Arabia in the 9/11 attacks. 15 of the 19 hijackers were Saudi citizens. Terry Strada's husband, Tom Strada, worked at Cantor Fitzgerald on the 104th floor of the North Tower. In a moment, Terry Strada will join us live. But first, let's turn to her remarks on Friday.
1: And my husband, Tom Strada, you are missed more with each year that passes. But how can it be 25 years and still we have no justice for the role that Saudi Arabia played in your murder? Yes, we finally made it into a court and have proved that the Kingdom of Saudi Arabia fomented a rancid culture of anti-American terrorism around the globe and then sent its agents to support the radical Islamist hijackers so they could attack you and all of our loved ones. But for 25 years, administration after administration, including leaders in front of us here today, chose to protect the Saudis instead of standing with the 9/11 families. They withheld evidence. They vetoed JASTA. They broke promises, both public and private. It has been one betrayal after another. President Trump can still change that. Tell the Saudis to stop lying. Tell them that if they want to be friends with the USA, they cannot continue to deny all of this, all of the pain, all of the destruction that we have all been suffering through. Vice President Vance, thank you for being here today. Please carry that message back. Stand with the families. Stand with the survivors. Stand with Americans. As my husband Tom would have said, that is always the right thing to do. God bless all of us. God bless America.
0: The words of 9/11 widow Terry Strada speaking Friday at a ceremony in New York marking 25 years since the attack on the World Trade Center. During the ceremony, a man who identified himself as the nephew of 9/11 victim Lisa Marie Terry also mentioned the Saudi connection.
2: Aunt Lisa Marie Terry, for 25 years, the deep state has hidden the truth about what happened that day 25 years ago. President Trump, you're our last hope. Release the unredacted files that implicate Saudi Arabia while what's left of the victims' families are still alive to see it.
0: We're joined now by Terry Strada. Her husband, Tom, died in the World Trade Center attack. She's the national chair of 9/11 Families United and is also part of a lawsuit against Saudi Arabia. Terry, thanks so much for being with us. And even 25 years later, our condolences on the death of your husband and so many others.
3: Thank you. I appreciate that. And thank you for having me.
0: Well, why don't we start off by talking about your call on Friday. And it was quite unusual. While people were naming those who died 25 years ago, demanding that calling out Trump and Vice President Vance and demanding that the Trump administration recognize Saudi Arabia's role in the 9/11 attacks. What do you want recognized?
3: I want the truth to be recognized, and we have already taken an abundance of evidence into a courtroom. A federal judge has ruled in our favor that the evidence is credible and that we can go to trial with the Kingdom of Saudi Arabia. I really wasn't calling out President Trump. I was calling on him to help us. I was calling out the Bush administration, the Obama administration, and the Biden administration for withholding evidence, for breaking promises to us. They're the ones that began the decades-long cover-up of the role that the kingdom played, and they are the ones that have harmed the families all these years.
0: Can you talk about the lawsuit, who brought it, and what it is calling for?
3: The families brought the lawsuit on in 2002. That is when we filed a lawsuit against Saudi officials, Saudi state-run banks, state-run charities. And over time, through discovery, the evidence all pointed back to the Kingdom of Saudi Arabia, the kingdom, for the role that they played, that their agents were directly involved with providing the support network that was needed here in the United States for Al-Qaeda to carry out the treacherous attacks of September 11th. So we are holding the kingdom accountable for attacking America. And because that evidence has now been in a courtroom, it is the president, current President Trump's responsibility to tell the kingdom that the evidence points directly at them and that they can no longer hide and that they need to confront the evidence and work things out with the families. Enough is enough.
0: I want to go to an interview we did 15 years ago. In 2011, former U.S. Senator Bob Graham appeared on Democracy Now! He served as chair of the Senate Select Committee on Intelligence and headed the Congressional Joint Inquiry into the deadly hijackings. At the time of the 2011 interview, Senator Graham was calling on President Obama to reopen the investigation into the September 11th attacks.
4: The FBI, although they were asked to provide the congressional inquiry all the information they had about 9/11, did not tell us about these extensive contacts in San Diego. It was because we had a very curious and effective investigative team which went to San Diego and was able to uncover the relationship between particularly a key Saudi agent living in San Diego and the first two hijackers to have entered the United States.
0: Can you talk, Senator Graham, about the 9/11 Commission and the suppressed pages of that commission, what you believe is in them, and if it links to the Saudi royal family?
4: The suppressed pages were in the congressional joint inquiry. We worked diligently throughout 2002 to gather as much of the information as we could and to make recommendations. We had an 800-plus page report, one chapter of which related primarily to the role of the Saudis in 9/11, was totally censured. Every word of that chapter has been denied to the American people. One of the reasons that I wrote a novel, Keys to the Kingdom, was because I felt that that was a means of beginning to tell the American people some of the things which they have not been able to be told because of the degree of cover-up that has surrounded the Saudi activities in the United States prior to 9/11.
0: So that's Florida Senator Bob Graham speaking on Democracy Now! 15 years ago. He died in 2024. 10 years ago, in 2016, the Obama administration declassified the 28 pages of the 9/11 report examining the Saudi role. He was the Florida senator. You're in Jupiter, Florida, Terry Strada. Can you talk about what you have learned since and more about what was in those documents?
3: Right. So I worked alongside former Senator Bob Graham to ensure that those 28 pages were declassified. But when President Obama declassified them, he still withheld about 3 pages worth of the most critical information that we needed. So while it was a good thing, it wasn't everything. And what he held back was to protect the Saudis. This has been the pattern of every administration. But before we get to what the 28 pages revealed, under the Bush administration, Director Mueller's FBI withheld the most damning evidence that the agents of the kingdom were directly involved in the September 11th attacks. He withheld it from the San Diego field office that was investigating Omar al-Bayoumi and the connection to the Saudis. And they also withheld it from the 9/11 Commission. So the 9/11 Commission had a report from the joint inquiry with an entire chapter excised. And then they had the 9/11 Commission and the FBI did not give them the evidence. That evidence now has been uncovered. We had to go to the Metropolitan Police Services in London, because that is where all of this evidence was confiscated 10 days after September 11th. And sadly, and unfortunately, and really cruelly, they withheld it for 20 years. And it wasn't until our lawsuit pried it open through discovery. So that's the problem that we had with the Bush administration. The Obama administration gave us the 16 pages, or gave us the 28 pages, still redacted. But the most egregious thing that under that administration was when Secretary Hillary Clinton, she worked with the Supreme, or I'm sorry, she worked and denied our lawsuit being heard by the Supreme Court. She made every effort she could to block that, and she was successful. That's another harmful thing to the community. And then President Obama vetoed the Justice Against Sponsors of Terrorism Act. We worked on that bill for 7 years, and the purpose of that bill was so that the victims could walk into a courtroom and show our evidence. We've always wanted to be heard on the merits, and President Obama didn't think that was a good thing. However, Congress came back and overwhelmingly overrode his veto. So we have just had these blocks, these hurdles, these damaging decisions made by those administrations. And that's why I said what I said on Friday morning, because they were all there. It was the perfect opportunity to look at all of them and say, what you did was wrong, but we've managed to get it into a courtroom anyway. And now we need President Trump to act on it.
0: You're talking about the four living presidents all before you, as you made that comment. So this is clearly a bipartisan affair. I want you to stay on with us as we talk to the ProPublica reporter, Tim Golden. But I wanted to finally ask you, why do you think the U.S. has protected Saudi Arabia all these years?
3: They have just chosen the Saudi-U.S. relationship over the 9/11 community and over the American public. They have just chosen over and over again to protect it. And rather than let the truth be told, rather than deal with it, I don't know the reasons. They've never, ever given an opportunity to sit down and talk to any of us. I mean, we tried so hard with President Obama when he was going to veto the bill. He would not even speak to a member of Congress. He wouldn't speak to a senator. He wouldn't speak to someone in the House of Representatives. He ignored everyone and just went ahead and vetoed the bill. So why they do it? That's a good question that the media really should be asking them now, and really should be asking hard questions of President Trump. And now that the evidence is in a courtroom and a federal judge has ruled in our favor, what does he plan to do? That's the question. What is the U.S. government, what is our policymakers going to do now that the truth is exposed?
0: Terry Strada lost her husband, Tom Strada, on 9/11. He worked at Cantor Fitzgerald. My high school classmate, Chris Quackenbush, also worked at Cantor Fitzgerald and died on that day, along with so many others. This is Democracy Now!, democracynow.org. I'm Amy Goodman. To look more at the Saudi role in the 9/11 attacks, we're joined by Tim Golden, a reporter at ProPublica. His latest piece is headlined, 25 Years After 9/11, Questions About the FBI's Pursuit of Saudi Suspects in the Case Have Only Grown. Tim Golden has reported for years on the Saudi connection. Tim, this is very difficult to tease out and for people to understand. But if you can lay out your findings in this report about the questions of the FBI's pursuit of the Saudi suspects and how the questions have only grown, go back to the beginning. Go back to San Diego, California. Talk about the hijackers and who handled them.
5: Sure. Good morning. The first two hijackers who came to the United States, Nawaf al-Hazmi and Khaled al-Midhar, got on flight 77 in Dulles Airport and left behind an old Toyota Corolla sedan in the parking lot. That led the FBI almost immediately to San Diego, where they had settled in February of 2000, more than a year before the attacks. And they were really interesting from the beginning because they, unlike some of the other European educated hijackers, they really were fish out of water in sunny Southern California, where they came in January of 2000 from Malaysia and Thailand. But they were jihadis. They were Saudis who had really only been outside their country to go to Afghanistan and Bosnia and fight in the wars there. They spoke no English. They knew no one. And somehow they connected immediately with a middle-aged Saudi man named Omar al-Bayoumi, to whom Terry Strada referred. Al-Bayoumi said he met them by chance in a halal cafe in Culver City, California, just down the street from Sony Pictures Studios, but also very close to a big Saudi mosque that the Saudi kingdom had built there a couple of years before as part of its big global outreach and its push to spread Wahhabi Islam around the world. And Omar al-Bayoumi helped these hijackers to move to San Diego a couple days after he met them, to settle in, get a rent an apartment in the building where he lived with his family, to set up a bank account. And he introduced them to a couple dozen men who went on to help them with everything that they needed and help them survive in Southern California. So they have, Omar al-Bayoumi was on the radar of the FBI from the very beginning. And when he was arrested, he'd moved on to Birmingham, England, and was arrested there 10 days after the attacks. There was a big search of his property, his home and his office, that yielded some extraordinary evidence. More than 80 videotapes that included one of him showing an audience the Capitol building of the United States, where he refers to the plan that they were talking about and kind of presents various details of the Capitol. There's another piece of evidence that was a flight diagram that showed the calculations of an airplane to reach a point on the horizon that could have been perhaps something connected to the attacks. And it showed him with a couple of men who were later identified as really quite notable Islamist militants within the Saudi religious bureaucracy, who sort of went around San Diego more than a year before the hijackers got there and were in many of the same places, including the same rooming house where they lived. So al-Bayoumi was incredibly important, but this evidence that was taken from his home and his office and given to the FBI immediately sort of went missing for more than 20 years. Important pieces of it were never presented to the 9/11 Commission, to the Joint Inquiry. They weren't even given to the FBI agents in San Diego who were investigating the case. And finally, the families, as part of their litigation and part of the investigation of their lawsuit, went to the British police and got that information directly. And, you know, it was extraordinary that this material came out almost 23 years later, having never been seen by all these other people.
0: 9/11 attacks happened under the Bush administration, the George W. Bush administration. George W. Bush, extremely close to the Saudi ambassador to the United States, referred to as Prince Bandar bin Sultan al-Saud, but he was referred to as Bandar Bush. And famously, a few days later, he and President Bush, Vice President Cheney, I think it was Condoleezza Rice, sat on the Truman balcony, Bush and Bandar Bush, as he was referred to, having cigars together. This was at a time when the U.S. airspace, the FAA, had closed it for the first time in U.S. history after the hijackings. I want to turn to a famous clip from my Michael Moore's film, Fahrenheit 9/11, about how the Bush administration allowed 140 Saudis to fly out of the United States in the days after the 9/11 attacks, at a time, again, when U.S. airspace was closed. The clip begins with former North Dakota Senator Byron Dorgan.
6: We had some airplanes authorized at the highest levels of our government to fly to pick up Osama bin Laden's family members and others from Saudi Arabia and transport them out of this country.
7: It turns out that the White House approved planes to pick up the bin Ladens and numerous other Saudis. At least six private jets and nearly two dozen commercial planes carried the Saudis and the bin Ladens out of the U.S. after September 13th. In all, 142 Saudis, including 24 members of the bin Laden family, were allowed to leave the country.
0: So that was a clip from Michael Moore's Fahrenheit 9/11. Tim Golden, if you can talk about that close relationship. Then, of course, we see this has been a bipartisan sort of affair for the 25 years since. But talk about that moment and how you feel it led to a cover-up of the Saudi-U.S. relationship and what happened on that day.
5: Well, I think first you have to say that the

0: Prince Bandar in Washington, but he was clearly in extensive touch with figures in the Saudi religious structure that were in Washington and in Los Angeles and in Saudi Arabia. I do think it's a bipartisan effort. The Bush family had close ties. President Obama, who was trying to secure Saudi support for the Iran nuclear deal, turned his back on the families and vetoed JASTA. It was actually President Biden, under threat of being boycotted by the families at the 20th anniversary of the 9/11 attacks, who finally declassified a lot of material. President Trump, in his first administration, asserted that this material was state secrets in order to withhold it from the families. But I think what you can see now emerging is the possibility that al-Bayoumi, who provided a lot of this help and who provided, who had a lot of relationships with Islamists in the Saudi religious bureaucracy and around Southern California, may have been part of a cell that was helpful to al-Qaeda. It was also true that the Saudi religious bureaucracy and wealthy Saudis gave a lot of money to charities that then gave money to militant groups like al-Qaeda. So you sort of have to separate these two things. There was a relationship between the United States and the Saudi royal family that may be the reason why the FBI and others have been jealous in safeguarding this information and keeping a lot of the facts from the American public and from the 9/11 families. That doesn't necessarily mean that you had a plot driven by the Saudi government. So I think there are those two things happening at the same time.
1: Can you talk more about the largest criminal investigation in U.S. history? And that was the FBI, what is it, Pent Bomb Inquiry?
0: Pent Bomb was the acronym for Pentagon Twin Towers bombings. And it was, in fact, the biggest investigation the FBI has ever undertaken, involved thousands of agents and hours of time. And the FBI, Robert Mueller, from the beginning said, we will leave no stone unturned. It was a huge effort that was documented quite extensively in the 9/11 Commission report. But the group of agents that were involved in the San Diego piece that were looking at Omar al-Bayoumi were not really listened to very carefully or very well in terms of what they were finding. And the FBI said from the beginning and insisted to the 9/11 Commission that they believed that Omar al-Bayoumi's meeting with the hijackers had been accidental, that his help for them had been unwitting, and that he was just a genial, happy-go-lucky, pro-American Saudi man, an exchange student who had no idea what the hijackers were up to. That portrayal has really come apart. It has been proved now from a couple of FBI memos that he was, in fact, a Saudi intelligence agent. He didn't study. He was being paid by the Saudi government in San Diego, and that the main work he did was really for the Saudi religious bureaucracy and the Saudi religious network in the United States. And he also was giving out a lot of money to further that effort in Southern California. So you had a lot of suspicion around this from the beginning. Those agents continued after the Pent Bomb investigation was done. A small group of those agents formed what was called Operation Encore to continue looking at the Saudi investigation. And that effort went on for 10 years between about 2007 and 2016. It met with enormous resistance and skepticism from the FBI. And it was basically discounted not only to the 9/11 Commission, but to a review commission that was done 10 years later to look back at the sort of threads that remained of questions that remained from the original investigation of the plot. And to this day, the FBI has not accounted for what happened to all this evidence that was gathered in the UK, for why the Justice Department did not try to extradite Omar al-Bayoumi on material support charges, and for why this evidence basically disappeared from the FBI files in this largest, supposedly most exhaustive investigation that it had ever conducted.
1: And at the same time, you have the high-profile defendants accused of organizing the 9/11 attacks, including Khalid Sheikh Mohammed, spending over two decades at Guantanamo without completing a trial. Why?
0: Well, the military commissions in Guantanamo have been a unique disaster that you can trace back to the whole effort to try to impose military justice, tough justice, led obviously by Vice President Cheney and Donald Rumsfeld in the aftermath of 9/11. That was a flawed project that has brought, you know, enormous disrepute to the United States over time. That is wallpaper for Islamist militants around the world. You know, these people are still being held without trial, and very much against, you know, the values of the U.S. justice system. But I think you had an opportunity here to proceed with a case in the U.S. criminal justice system where we've obviously been able to try terrorists many times. And that opportunity was dreadfully missed. And I think, you know, there's answers that are waiting, that we're still waiting to hear. And I think, you know, it was quite brave of Terry Strada to call out, she didn't want to use this term, but to call out all those former presidents and the Trump administration, which has also blocked the families repeatedly from getting a lot of this information. Howard Lutnick, the secretary, powerful Secretary of Commerce, was the CEO of Cantor Fitzgerald, the company that her husband worked for, and that lost hundreds of its employees on 9/11.
1: And let me ask you the same question I asked Terry Strada, and then I'd like Terry to weigh in at the end of this conversation, and that is, I mean, Tim Golden, you have been reporting on this for years, a comprehensive reporting. You did a piece in New York Times Magazine. You've got the ProPublica pieces. Why do you believe the U.S. is covering up for Saudi Arabia? What does it gain? I mean, we see this right through to Mohammed bin Salman, the crown prince. It's his close relationship with Jared Kushner, with President Trump, and the U.S. intelligence agencies across the board believing that he was responsible for the dismemberment and murder of Khashoggi, the Washington Post reporter, columnist.
0: Well, I think it's hard to, I don't want to get into conspiracy theories about why they're doing this, but we know that there's a close relationship, and we know that the FBI has stuck to its story, has stuck to the story that Robert Mueller, from within months after 9/11, came out and said publicly to the joint inquiry, we have not detected any kind of support network in the United States for these hijackers. The FBI continued to repeat that line. And the weak link in that story was Omar al-Bayoumi and the people around Omar al-Bayoumi, also a Saudi imam at that mosque in Los Angeles, Fahad al-Thumairi, with whom Bayoumi worked closely to help the hijackers. And I think, you know, it's clear that successive U.S. governments have had these relationships with the Saudi government. They have been concerned enormously about securing Saudi support for counterterrorism efforts after 9/11 to protect the American people. You know, those reasons are all there. The fact that they may be trying to cover up their own missteps, but whatever the reasons, you know, I think it's incumbent upon the American government to give this information to people who have suffered enormous loss and tragedy and to make clear what happened. And if the Saudi government is indirectly responsible, or even if this was some rogue cell of Saudis within the religious bureaucracy, you know, we would hope that that should come out.
1: Terry Strato, we just have 30 seconds. Your national chair of 9/11 Families United lost her husband, Tom. The World Trade Center worked for Cantor Fitzgerald, which Lutnick was the head of. Your final comments.
2: And he was thrilled with what I did.
1: So can you repeat what you said, Terry?
2: Yes, I met with Secretary Lutnick after my comments were made Friday morning, and he is thrilled with the comments that I made. And he congratulated me on doing that. But I'd like to really quickly, since I only have 30 seconds, is to let everyone know that that evidence was ready to be burned and destroyed, because one of the agents that was doing the reporting for Operation Encore got a phone call from somebody in the warehouse that said, "Aren't you investigating somebody by the name of Omar al-Bayoumi?" And he said, "Yes, I am." And he said, "Well, we have a lot here that's getting ready to be destroyed." And he said, "Send it to me, please." And they did. He took that, it was all in Arabic, to his supervisor's desk. He put it on her desk and he said, "She," I'm saying she now, maybe everybody can figure out who it was. She said, "No, we don't." And she put it aside. So that evidence was buried. It was going to be destroyed. It was found and it was buried again. All of this is intentional. Yes, it will be very embarrassing for the kingdom, but that is not a reason to keep everything a secret.
1: Terry Strata, National Chair of 9/11 Families United, I want to thank you for being with us. And Tim Golden, reporter at ProPublica, will link to your latest piece, 25 years after 9/11, questions about the FBI's pursuit of Saudi suspects in the case have only grown, as well as your previous pieces. Coming up, we look at Yemen, close to all-out war again as fighting escalates between the Houthis and Saudi Arabia, back in 20 seconds.

0: Safu. Bofu Safu, Amadou and Mariam in our Democracy Now! Studio. This is Democracy Now!, democracynow.org. I'm Amy Goodman. Fears growing, Yemen spiraling back into all-out war as Houthi forces in Saudi Arabia exchange new strikes. Earlier today, the Houthis claimed to have launched a drone and missile strike on a military base in southern Saudi Arabia. This comes after the Houthis, who are aligned with Iran, seized Yemen's entire Red Sea coastline, including the strategic Bab al-Mandeb Strait. The area had been controlled by the Saudi-backed Yemeni government. In recent days, Saudi Arabia has repeatedly launched airstrikes in Yemen in an effort to stall the Houthi advance. The UN says the latest escalation has displaced 86,000 people in Yemen. This all comes as Saudi Arabia shut down its major east-west pipeline after a drone strike launched from inside Iraq. It moves about 4 to 5% of the world's global supply, oil supply. To look at the escalating tensions between the Houthis and Saudi Arabia, we go now to Shireen Al-Ademi, an associate professor at Michigan State University. Professor, thanks so much for being with us. Can you explain what's happening right now in Yemen and the relationship between Yemen and Saudi Arabia as it relates to the U.S.-Israeli attack on Iran?
1: Thanks so much for having me. So what's happening right now is essentially a break in the ceasefire between Ansarullah, who are known as the Houthis, and Saudi Arabia. This ceasefire has been in place since 2022, but it has not ended the war in Yemen. As you know, Yemen has been under blockade by the Saudi forces, of course, fully backed by the United States, the fourth administration now in the United States that's been supporting the Saudis, and has devastated Yemen. They had a bombing campaign that lasted for 8 years, and the blockade has not been fully lifted. So even though flights were operating in and out of Sana'a Airport, it was limited by Saudi Arabia to one flight a week. And everything coming in and out of the country still went through Saudi Arabia. Essentially, the blockade was still in place. In recent months, there's been an escalation. Saudi Arabia was threatening Yemen to not break the blockade by operating a flight to Tehran. And as a response, they bombed Sana'a Airport. And so since then, fighting has essentially escalated. And Ansarullah have now, as you said, taken over the entire west coast of Yemen. They had been controlling Bab al-Mandeb, as you know, and there's an active ceasefire between the United States and Ansarullah since May of 2015, when they were blocking international shipping as a response to this the genocide in Gaza. But now they fully control the coast, and it's very easy for them to disrupt shipping. But the key point here is that they're not disrupting international shipping. They say that they're disrupting Saudi ships so that Saudi can finally lift the blockade on Yemen and not continue using Bab al-Mandeb Strait as they wish.
0: And can you explain the difference between the Yemeni government and the Houthis?
1: So what's called the Yemeni government is the Saudi-appointed council. This is referred to as internationally recognized Yemeni government, and that's a misnomer because they were not democratically elected. They were appointed. They're a group of warlords in Yemen who are allied to Saudi Arabia, and some of them are allied to the UAE. And when I say allied here, I mean fully funded, completely funded, based in either Saudi Arabia or the UAE, although most of them are now based in Saudi Arabia. So that is called the internationally recognized government. They are a hodgepodge of groups. They are some of them are funded by the UAE, as I said, and they want to secede South Yemen from the north. So they're not interested in capturing, let's say, areas of northern Yemen that Ansarullah control. And then there are groups that are allied to the former government that was in Yemen before the Arab Spring and before the war with Saudi Arabia in 2015. And they want to recapture areas that were captured and have remained in control of Ansarullah. And then there are extremist groups and terrorist groups who are also part of that coalition. So that is what's called the Yemeni government. If you ask 80% of the Yemeni population, that's over 30 million people who live in Ansarullah-controlled areas, they will refer to Ansarullah as the Yemeni government because even though they started as rebels back in 2014, 2015, they have essentially built a state in northern Yemen over the last decade and have been running all of the ministries And they represent, it seems like, the will of the majority of the Yemeni people, since the security situation, as an example, in the northern Yemen, where they control, is very much stable compared to the south. And they have worked with tribal communities and groups in northern Yemen to secure kind of on-the-ground buy-in. And that's one of the key reasons they were also able to take over the West Coast.
0: Shireen Aladhemi, I want to thank you for being with us, Yemeni-American Associate Professor at Michigan State University, speaking to us from East Lansing in Michigan. That does it for our show. I'll be at the IFC Theater on September 22nd. For the screening of Steal the Story, Please, about Democracy Now! With Tia Lesson and Carl Diehl, the directors. Check it out at democracynow.org. I'm Amy Goodman. Thanks for joining us.
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Welcome to Garden Party on X-Ray FM. I'm Megan McMillan, an Oregon State University Extension Master Gardener volunteer, and I'll be your host for the next hour. We just kicked off the show with Two Bugs from Cherry Cheeks, who played the most enjoyable show on X-Ray stage during Porch Fest over the summer, which feels like a distant memory already, but a really, really good summer memory right there. So anything in that song ring true for you? Are you a bug? Are you a bug at a strawberry? Or, dun dun dun, do you have bugs on your strawberries? So before you smash those bugs, stop. 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That's right. X-Ray's brand new studio is almost ready to open, and we're going to kick things off with a block party this Saturday in partnership with Kicksand Comedy. Our new headquarters is about to open on the corner of Southeast 10th and Hawthorne. And like I said, this Saturday, this is September 19th from 11 a.m. to 5 p.m. We'll celebrate the big move with a block party. There's going to be DJs, comedy, of course, music. It's X-Ray. So join us on Saturday. 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

Welcome back to Garden Party on X-Ray FM. That was Sweetbreads with her new song, Punisher of Love. We've got a couple of new tunes today worth sticking around for. But for 1 hour a month here on X-Ray, we're not here to talk about music. We are here to talk about plants. And you can't have plants if you don't have insects. And to have good insects while shooing out the insects you might not want in your garden, you need integrated pest management. And so to start, integrated pest management isn't just about bugs. This is a method for managing really anything that might put your harvest at risk. It might be disease, rodents or other animals. It might be insect damage. And why the word integrated? Because this is a method for managing pests that recognizes that biological systems are all interconnected. You can't poison caterpillars without impacting birds. You can't spray for dandelions without preventing native wildflowers. And, you know, if you're using these broad spectrum herbicides and pesticides, they impact the entire food chain, from the earthworms in our soil all the way to human health. Integrated pest management helps you start with the least toxic, lowest impact method to keep pests at an acceptable level. And that's key. What is an acceptable level to you? That might depend on a lot of things. So for example, I got leaf miners on two of my potted dahlias this summer, and I can tell, or I could tell, because it looked like something had chewed a sort of like white windy tunnel across many of the leaves. And it wasn't that big of a deal because I caught it and it was only causing minor cosmetic damage to the leaves. It didn't get to the point of infestation. You know, I caught it early. So I still had some beautiful blooms to cut and enjoy. But what's unacceptable to me, at least, here's an example. Other than kale, of course, I am on a break with cole crops, cabbage white butterfly, broccoli, and all of the pests. It drives me absolutely crazy. The acceptable number of tiny green caterpillars, for example, that I have interest in picking out of a head of broccoli is really, really low. And so I know acceptable for me is different for dahlias versus broccoli. And if I wanted to grow broccoli, that's going to take a lot higher level of intervention than dahlias. And so that just sort of gives you an example. And integrated pest management, it gives you sort of like these steps to climb from least toxic to most toxic. Hopefully you never have to get to that point, but it's giving you these steps to climb in recognition that everything is connected, everything is a system. So here's where you start. Just like us, the best way to keep plants healthy is through prevention. So I'm always going to ask you to start there. Now, you've heard me say this before. There's a saying that gardeners who talk to their plants have the healthiest plants. But it's not about the conversation, of course. It's about the time spent interacting with the plant. You can't manage a pest if you haven't spotted it. So at least twice a week, get out there, look at your plants, make sure you really like turn over the leaves. That's where most pests want to hang out. It's on the bottom. You're looking for missing or damaged fruit, missing leaves, missing flowers. If you have leveraged repetition in your garden, which is both great for design as well as for, you know, abundant harvests, take the time to compare plants. Does one plant look drastically different than the other? Take some notes. You know, for example, the holes in the leaves of your plant, it might have been left by a chewing insect, but are those holes nice and neat circles? Or does the leaf look at like it kind of got turned into lace? You know, that might be some kind of beetle. Or does it look like Cookie Monster attacked it and there's like chomps out of the side of the leaf? Well, that could be a lot of things, but it could very well be a bird or a small animal. So these are totally different kinds of battles to fight. So you really want to look closely, take notes, observe things over time. You know, for example, you might see there's not chomps out of your plant. Maybe the foliage has turned a strange color or it has a weird pattern.
And so that might not be the result of insect damage at all. It could be a nutritional deficiency. It could be a disease. So in those cases, spraying pesticide isn't going to help you one bit. So one more thing, if you do see damage, get real nerdy with me. Consider heading out at night with either a headlamp or a flashlight to try and spot the culprit. A lot of insects are very active at night. Another good method is to put like a big piece of fabric or paper underneath the plant, and then you shake it lightly, and that will dislodge some of the insects, and then you just get a closer look at what you're dealing with. You might even find that there's multiple things at play, and you can then contact your county extension, your local master gardener, and you can have help identifying it and know whether this is actually causing the problem or not. So some pests, like aphids, for example, they don't go very far. They are going to be super easy to spot. They're clustered in place. It's usually on the new juicy growth. Green cabbage moths, hornworms, they do blend in a little bit with their bright green color. But if you're looking closely, they're easy enough to spot. You know, look at least twice a week. That way you can pick them off, squish them. That's way better than dealing with an infestation, but you've got to look. And the other reason why identification is so important is so you don't jump to conclusions about what is causing the damage. So those aphids that I mentioned, the primary predator for them is going to be a much larger and scarier looking ladybug larva. And it's longer and bigger, and it kind of has these tiger-like stripes, like the orange and black markings. And if you looked at it and you didn't know what it was, you might think, oh, that's bad. That's what's causing the damage. But it's actually going to be your best helper because it's going to eat all the aphids. And so, you know, if I didn't know what I was looking at, but my kale was damaged, I might see that ladybug larva and freak out and kill it. But that's the worst thing. That's the worst thing you can do if you want to control those aphids. So you want to really look. Don't jump to conclusions. You know, monitoring your plants, for the most of us in our home gardens, the scale that we're working with, looking twice a week, you're more than likely to catch the pest at the beginning of its life cycle rather than the end. That's a good thing. You don't have to go too crazy about this. Other things to think about, you know, in general, a soft-bodied insect, it's going to be a lot easier to control than a hard-bodied one. Obviously, the same goes for, you know, if there's part of the life cycle where the insect is not flying yet, so soft, not flying, that's usually the beginning of the life cycle, so you want to catch it early. If you know what you're dealing with, you can also learn about the life cycle of the pest, and that same goes for weeds. You know, seedlings are way easier to control than mature weeds with a long taproot, and the seeds are already spraying everywhere. And so really think about the life cycle of the pest that you're dealing with, and that will give you the key to when the easiest time to control them is. So I'm of the mind that a little bit of damage isn't that big of a deal. I mean, I guess I run like a pretty crunchy garden at home. I suppose if I was trying to bring a harvest to market, I would be way more meticulous. But I am not a meticulous gardener. I'm actually a pretty lazy gardener. So more often than not, I'm leaning heavily on prevention. And that's the easiest thing to do. And then the first step in integrated pest management, and that's the step of cultural methods of control. So cultural methods really start with, you know, right plant, right place. If the seed packet or plant label says it needs full sun, believe it. If you're trying to grow a thirsty pumpkin in a dry desert, it's not going to go great. There are many opportunities, as I have said, for gardening to be punk rock, but growing the wrong plant in the wrong place is not one of them, because a stressed plant is most likely to fall susceptible to those pests. So take care of your plant's needs for water, nutrition, space, airflow. This does not mean dump fertilizer on them all the time. An overfed plant is just as stressed as an underfed plant, and overfed plants send out tons of juicy new growth that sucking insects like those aphids just adore. So right plant, right place, right care.
Crop rotation and companion planting also count as cultural methods for integrated pest management. Most insects and diseases are pretty choosy. They like plants from the same family. And especially in a mild climate like Oregon, many pests overwinter. So if you have this space, consider swapping spots for your vegetables every year. That's crop rotation. Same goes for perennials. It makes me so sad to see my neighbors keep wasting money replacing arborvita over and over again. And once you look, now that I pointed out, I bet you'll see it all over town. It's just rows of arborvita where someone is trying to grow a hedge, but then a few of them in the row are completely brown. They're dead as a doornail. And it's because arborvita can't actually cope well with the wet soils that we have here, and they fall prey to soil-borne diseases. And then if you put another same one in the same spot, you're going to get the same result. So really think about rotating. Really think about, you know, if you've had a problem in one spot, don't do the same thing over and over again. Companion planting means growing a plant that can trap or draw pests away from another, or maybe it repels a pest, or it provides habitat or breeding grounds for a natural predator. Now, I will admit, companion planting is much less researched compared to crop rotation, but you know, if you're a home gardener, it's fun to experiment with. It's kind of worth it. Cultural control also includes starting and ending your gardening season with care. You know, you can choose plants or seeds based off of disease resistance. You can inspect your starts closely before you take them home. That's starting your season with care. And for the vegetable and fruit garden, a proper cleanup at the end of the season is the first step in next season's abundant harvest. I did an episode on this last October. Check out the archives on xray.fm for the episode I did on putting the garden to bed. Now, prevention and cultural controls are going to be your least intense, least toxic methods of integrated pest management. After the break, we will cover the remaining three methods of physical, biological, and chemical control. This is Garden Party on X-Ray.

0: 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That was AJ Lee and the Blue Summit with Jerry Douglas gracing us with a cover of Emmylou Harris's Red Dirt Girl. We're talking about integrated pest management and the importance of using the least toxic methods of controlling pests and diseases in your garden. But when prevention and the concept of right plant, right place isn't enough, what do you do? So your next step is physical control. Now, this can be as simple as hand-picking off large pests like slugs or slow-moving beetles, caterpillars. It can also mean spraying with water. For example, it's super effective to spray off aphids with water. If you use, you know, sort of that angle setting or one of the stronger settings on your nozzle, you just get on the backside of the leaf, that's usually enough to dislodge most aphids. And as long as it's not a major infestation, you're good to go. Putting up a barrier of any kind also counts as physical control of pests. A great example of this is a row cover. A few things to keep in mind if you're using a row cover: make sure there's enough slack to allow for the plant to grow. Usually you want to bury the edges a little bit in the soil, make sure nothing can get in. Just remember, you do want to check once in a while. It's not set it and forget it. You want to check if there's intruders. Also remember, nothing can get in. So if your plants require cross-pollination driven by insects, maybe not a good choice for you. Plant cages also count as physical control. I use these a lot, actually, especially I grow pumpkins just in the dirt, in the soil, in my yard. And any of that new growth is very tasty for rabbits. And so I make sure that I put a plant cage over that baby plant. And then as it grows, I can take it away. There's also some insect traps, you know, there's basic sticky traps. We've talked about beer traps for slugs. There's pheromone traps designed for specific insects. Just be sure if you don't have a big, big problem with an insect, don't necessarily put out a trap for it, because you'll probably just end up attracting more of those pests to come to you. And most importantly, please avoid bug zappers, those light traps. They're just going to kill more beneficial insects than pests. So avoid those. The next method of integrated pest management is a biological method of control. And in any well-balanced ecosystem, this is just what's happening naturally. These are the frogs and the birds and the bats keeping any insect population in check. It's the animals who might keep a plant population in check so it doesn't become dominant. So this is typically happening on its own. But just like I encouraged you to be okay with a little bit of damage, to leverage biological controls, you have to be okay with a little bit of pests. Because if your garden is 100% pest-free, the natural enemies are going to move on. There's going to be no food for them. And also, if you're using toxic control methods, you're going to scare off or kill off those natural enemies. So here in the Pacific Northwest, we've got predatory insects, we've got parasitoid insects. Just to break it down, predatory insects eat other pest insects. Examples are green lacewings or lady beetles or the hoverfly. They're super effective against aphids and spider mites and more. Parasitoid insects either live on or in a host insect. They're parasites. And in doing so, they usually kill it in the process. So they're not eating it necessarily, but they're feeding on it. Examples of these are small wasps, small flies, the taconid, the braconid. They're really, really tiny little guys. And the exciting thing about these predatory and parasitoid insects is they usually also feed on nectar and pollen. So if you can research insectary plants, these are just plants that they like, and disperse them throughout your garden, you're going to attract them to come. And some of my favorite insectary plants are just my plain favorite plants. Sunflowers, yarrow, coreopsis are some examples. Marigolds, dill is a great one. Goldenrod, scabiosa. Even clover, which is hugely popular in lawn mixes now, attracts lacewings and lady beetles. And these are insects that you want in your yard. And planting insectary plants is going to give you way more bang for your buck than trying to purchase beneficial insects, releasing them, and trying to convince them to stay. It just hasn't been shown to be that effective. Unless, of course, you're releasing them in a greenhouse where they're kind of a bit trapped and they're not going to leave. Just be sure if you are purchasing beneficial insects to use in a greenhouse environment, be sure to purchase them from a local vendor that you can trust, provide solid instructions. You can be sure that they were kept in an environment where they're going to be healthy when you get them. The same goes for the biological control of parasitic nematodes. These are microscopic little roundworms that are effective against soil-dwelling insects like root weevil or cutworms or European crane fly larvae if you have a lawn. Just know that nematodes are really good at killing soil-dwelling insects, so they might kill some beneficial soil-dwelling insects too, so use them wisely. And same thing, make sure you buy them from someone that you can trust. They should have an expiration date on them, actually. If they don't, then whoever sold them to you doesn't know what they're doing. That really just means they're end of life, but you need to see that. If you are using nematodes, the soil has to be moist. It has to be dark out. Don't try and apply them in direct sunlight. They will die immediately. So dawn or dusk is ideal, and you are going to have to wet down that soil if it's dry season. And last and purposefully least, we have chemical controls. So, you know, chemical methods, they can be toxic to you, to organisms you didn't intend to target, to our water supply, to our food supply. So only resort to chemical controls if nothing else has worked and the damage is not acceptable to you. So when choosing chemical control, look for something that checks all these three boxes. One, is it the least harmful option to the environment? Will it run off or leach, or will it stay well contained? Will it blow around? Will it blow away? Two, this one's obvious. Is it the least toxic to you? Always wear eye and skin and maybe even breathing protection when you're applying chemical controls. And then three, make sure it's the most specific it can be to the pest you are trying to control. Therefore, the least harmful to other organisms. And since you have already read the label to determine it checks all those boxes, really the biggest advice I can give you is read that label again, follow all the directions. It's going to be really specific. Where do you apply it? When do you apply it? In what weather do you apply it? How do you protect yourself? So read that label. Master Gardeners are here for you if and when you have to choose between these methods of integrated pest management in your home garden. Just document everything you can, take pictures, take notes, and contact us via the Ask a Question button at metromastergardeners.org. And speaking of biological controls, I recently had a chance to catch up with the Bird Alliance of Oregon. Let's listen. All right. Hey, Garden Party listeners. I know we've been talking about integrated pest management. And as I was mentioning before, it's not just important for your own garden, but it's important for the broader ecosystem that we are a part of. So I'm really excited to welcome to the program Brody Cass-Talbot, who is the Adult Engagement Manager for the Bird Alliance of Oregon. Welcome to Garden Party, Brody.
1: Thanks so much for having me.
0: Yeah. So we always ask everyone when they come on to Garden Party, tell us about how you got your start as a gardener.
1: Yeah. Well, I was fortunate enough to be the kid of some back to the lander hippies. And so I grew up on a farm, sort of split my time eventually. But from the time I was born, I was on a farm in rural West Virginia where we grew most of our own food and just spent a lot of time as a kid, especially during the summer, out, harvesting vegetables. And when we needed a snack, went into the garden. And so when my wife and I finally got our own little bit of space in Portland, it was important to me to do vegetable gardening. And my wife really likes medicinal gardening. And then for me, native plants have become a big part of that as well. So plants and being out in nature has just been a long time thing for me, but it's also fun to expand that definition of gardening to think about the public spaces that we're all responsible for, right?
0: And that's a big part of your gardening sort of life at this point and your role with the Bird Alliance. So tell us a little bit about that.
1: Yeah, so my role with Bird Alliance has shifted over the years. I mostly do education around birds and natural history. But I'm also, the longer you stay on with a nonprofit, the more hats you wear. And so I also work with our sanctuary team. You know, we have a sanctuary of 220 acres, which is technically in the Coast Range, but it's our campus up on Cornell. And then we have a couple other sanctuaries as well. And so I work with the team to help make sure that we're trying to keep our sanctuaries ecologically vital. And there's a lot of work that goes into that, especially being on the edge of urban development. You know, we have a dedicated Wednesday morning volunteer work crew that is working today on and every Wednesday on removing invasive species and planting native plants in places that need a little bit more remediation. And so there's always a lot of work that goes into managing large tracts of land like that.
0: I have no doubt. I have no doubt. Just my home garden is enough for me to manage, and I'm always really impressed by folks like you who are getting people involved in maintaining our shared spaces as well. And you know, as I mentioned earlier in the program, I was introducing the concept of integrated pest management to Garden Party listeners and really encouraging everyone to take the least toxic approach to managing, especially insects in the home garden, and hopefully never getting even to the point where you need to rely on pesticides. But this, I imagine, is really impactful and important for birds. And I'm curious what you could share with us about why that's really important for birds.
1: Yeah, this is really hugely impactful. And I think that Bird Alliance, you know, we've been around since 1902. We were originally Oregon Audubon, and then at some point we were Portland Audubon, and now we're Bird Alliance, but same organization. And you know, our understanding of the threats that birds face and how to mitigate that has evolved as time has gone on. You know, our first campaigns were around banning the hunting of birds for their feathers. And then, like most conservation organizations, we've really tried to engage folks around the conservation of green spaces in natural areas and, you know, the sort of wilderness that we typically think of when we think of wildlife. But Bird Alliance was pretty groundbreaking back in really as far back as the 80s. In identifying our human-built landscape as also being important bird habitat. And I think that's something that we can see when we walk outdoors, no matter where you are in Portland or Oregon, you will see birds, whether you're in an urban landscape or, you know, out in the wilderness. And so that's been a focus of ours for a long time. And we work with Columbia Land Trust on the backyard habitat certification process, obviously, which is really trying to create habitat in people's backyards and or you know their shared spaces, whatever that may look like. And so that's been a really successful program because we realized that that's a great opportunity to create really meaningful habitat. And so we obviously have a number of requirements for that program, but also guidance that we give about how we can make better habitat for wildlife in our yards. And a lot of that is obviously a lot of the things that you talked about. Integrated pest management. Obviously, people want to be able to sometimes grow food or grow, you know, whatever it is that they're growing. And so, trying to find ways to do that more in harmony with wildlife, which can be obviously big helpers in this. And then at the same time, trying to figure out how to do that in a way that, you know, when we talk about bird conservation and naturescaping and creating habitat, there is always the dual part of doing things that help and minimizing the things that hurt. And so it's not just creating luscious habitat or creating a vibrant insect community in your yard or your space, but it's also then making sure that you're mitigating for what happens if you do start attracting birds as a part of your gardening or just because you love birds. So making sure that you're keeping cats indoors or you know, addressing windows so that you're not getting window strikes or trying to keep lights off during migration. And right now we're getting into the fall migration. And so at a broader level, that's sort of a lot of what we do is trying to help folks understand that whatever space they're a part of can be really important bird habitat. And there's also a lot of just natural positive impacts on their own gardening as well.
0: Yeah, and birds play a really important role in the food web and the ecosystem. Can you tell us a little bit about that?
1: Yeah, you know, birds are a very diverse group of animals, and they have all sorts of different roles in the food web. There, of course, some of them are apex predators, eagles and owls, and owls specifically are really effectively used as pest management in places. So it's kind of cool if you go down to parts of Klamath County, you'll see these barns that are just full of owl boxes because they've found that that's the best way to keep mice out of their hay bales. But then there's also, all of the birds that maybe the smaller birds that are maybe not predators of other vertebrates, but might be a prey source for vertebrates, but are also predators for insects. And so I was fascinated to read this account of when European colonists showed up in the quote unquote New World. They found that in Iroquois villages, the Iroquois were hanging out gourds to attract purple martins to nest in their villages so the purple martins could do their mosquito control for them. Because aerial insectivores like martins and swallows and swifts eat an incredible amount of insects, a lot of them being the ones that we might not like as much, like mosquitoes. When we think about the beetle kill that has happened across Western

0: control from keeping plants from growing endlessly. And also, it's the number one conversion of plant energy into animal energy in terms of being able to, convert plants into to these easier proteins and food sources for other organisms. And so, so a single pair of chickadees, there was a famous study where a single pair of chickadees, if they're raising a family, they might require 6,000 to 8,000 caterpillars to raise their family in 1 year. And
1: Wow.
0: so if you think about what would happen if we didn't have birds around, and we still had insects around, it starts to fill out that whole map in terms of ecology and how deep the relationships are. None of them can exist without each other, and how important they all are. So birds obviously have a lot of different ecological roles, but really they're just part of this important system, and so that's where native plants come in.
1: Yeah. And, I think for those of us who are gardeners, this just feels like such a special place to be a gardener, sort of halfway, between the equator and one of the poles. It's just an amazing place for plant diversity. I imagine with that, there's quite a bit of bird and pollinator diversity as well. How many bird species call Portland home?
0: How many bird species?
1: Yeah.
0: Yeah, it's always a difficult question to answer
1: I suppose
0: because,
1: it depends.
0: yeah, well, birds are so unique in terms of they have wings, and so they can fly and they can move all over the place. And a lot of them are long distance migrants. And so, if you think of Portland as habitat, we have birds that are here year round, and that might be several dozen species. We have birds that are only here in the winter, and that might be a couple dozen or a few dozen more species. We have birds that are only here in the summer, and that's a few dozen more species. And then we have birds that only stop off using Portland as a stopover habitat on their migration, and that's several dozen more species. So over just for Multnomah County, I think we're getting close to maybe 380 species or something like that have been documented in the county. And every year we expect, in a single year, somewhere around 300 species to use, to come through every year. So it is quite a bit of diversity. And Oregon as a whole is just incredible, not just because of where it is, but also the number of different habitats, and ecoregions. I think Oregon has the second most ecoregions of any state in the country. So there's a lot of different diversity. Like you said, plants and climate, lead to diversity, and we've got a lot of plant and climate diversity.
1: And you mentioned that this fall, or really every fall, there tends to be a migration that we can support by turning our lights off at night. Tell us the window for that and how home gardeners can help.
0: Yeah, it's already started actually. And so right now, birders are really excited to go out and look for shorebirds that are migrating through. They're some of the first ones that show up. And migration is fascinating because different groups of birds, both different types, but also the ones that nest in different areas, are going to be migrating through from really mid-July through basically mid-November. And so it's this really long window. The peak of bird migration is for southbound bird migration, as we call it, which is a little bit inaccurate, but for fall migration is September. And we actually have enough data now to be able to look at the weather and the winds and the birds and radar, literally picking up birds as they're flying through areas, to be able to know what those peak nights of migration are going to be. So that's something that we always put on our social media, is when there's a red alert, lights out night, for really large amounts of bird migration. It's especially important to make sure we turn our lights off. And there's a lot of evidence that that helps birds navigate. Birds can literally get sort of disoriented and trapped by lights. They get pulled into these well-lit areas. And we also know that that lights can really negatively impact insects as well. And so yeah, it's always a great idea to keep outdoor lighting to a minimum, especially during peak migration.
1: And for those of us who are lucky enough to have our own gardens at home or maybe our own spaces in a community garden, what else can we do to support birds
0: Well, the
1: and
0: number
1: native
0: one thing, I mean,
1: wildlife?
0: if we're, I guess to me, it all feels like the same thing of trying to create good habitat. And the better habitat we have, the more birds who are natural pest control agents are, but and then

0: also, creating more habitat for beneficial insects. And I just, as a fun experiment, I took the end of a 2x4 and drilled a bunch of different holes in it with a bunch of different sized drill bits, and then just stuck it in my garden. And the very first year, most of those holes were filled by insects of all sorts of different sizes that were, of course, laying their eggs in there and then putting a bunch of food in there and then packing it up. And there's next year's beneficial insect supply. In terms of birds, I was a birder before I was, an ecologist in terms of being able to understand ecology and conservation. And it didn't really make sense to me. What you always hear folks say is the importance of native plants. And that didn't materially sort of make sense to me. I trusted that these people weren't lying, but I didn't understand why it made sense. And then a couple of years ago, I started getting into moths because I started learning more about the incredible diversity. The majority of the world's pollination is done by moths, and butterflies are well known and well beloved, but they are just one, there may be 10% of all the moths in the world are butterflies, because butterflies are just day flying moths. And so I started learning more and more about them. And at one point, I hung up a sheet in my yard and put a light on it, and this big, beautiful moth comes in. And I looked it up and I was excited. It's called a tissue moth. Turns out they're pretty common, but I want to know more about them. And so I started reading about them and found out that they are, their host plant is a cascara. And so just to step back, 90% of the insects that eat plants have relationships with either individual plants or small, genera or families of plants. Mm-hmm. They've evolved alongside these plants to be able to process those secondary metabolites in these plants that plants develop as defenses. And so
1: when
0: I read that the host plant, so these are called host plants, and they're just the food source for the larval sources of insects in most cases. And so I learned that the host plant for this tissue moth was a cascara tree. And sure enough, I had just planted a cascara a few years earlier, and it was 5 feet behind me. And realizing that this moth was brought to my yard because of the cascara, and hopefully it had found another moth to mate with and laid eggs and then filled that tree with caterpillars. And that's feeding this, group of birds. I've got chickadees and other birds in my yard every day. And so that really sort of brought it home, the importance of what native plants do is provide habitat to native insects. And there are other studies, Doug Tallamy has done some great writing about this, about how, he did a study on a single native oak tree, and he found that that native oak tree hosted 410 caterpillars across 19 distinct species when he walked around it in one day. And then he's on the East Coast, he went to a Bradford pear, and that Bradford pear had one caterpillar on it.
1: Mm-hmm.
0: Yeah. And so really, in terms of bird diversity and insect diversity, and bringing in beneficial insects, it's just as many native plants as we can cram into our yards, because non-native plants may look nice and they may smell nice. Most non-native plants, their fruits are also not as nutritious as the native plants that these birds have evolved to eat. And so that's the big thing, is just rewilding as much of our space as we can, because of the importance that those plants have for attracting the insects that these bird populations are built on. And we've seen pretty stunning losses of birds, 30% of birds lost over the last 50 years in North America alone. And we've seen equally, if not worse, declines among insects. And we know a lot less about insects, to be honest. So there could be even more. And probably a lot of that has to do with large-scale conversion of natural areas into human development, where a lot of times if you go to, a strip mall, you're not going to see a single native plant in there, right?
1: Mm-hmm. Yeah.
0: And so just understanding that we've created these huge declines in biodiversity by replacing plants not only with development but also non-native plants.
1: Birdie, for those of us who don't have our own gardens at home but we want to get in on the fun, we want to learn more about birds and support birds and moths and native habitats, what do you recommend?
0: Well, I think Portland is a great place for that. There's so many different ways to get involved. One of the things I've really appreciated is that Portland Parks has started a program to start planting native plants in all of our parks. And they rely on volunteers to help with those plantings. And as a birder, I started going to my local neighborhood parks before they had any of these native plantings going on. And the diversity of birds, I could watch it increase year by year as the native plants matured. And so there are planting parties all the time at whatever your local park is. Obviously, at Bird Alliance, we have lots of volunteers that help us with our big sanctuary, which is basically in Forest Park. And then we also have lots of free programs and paid programs of every type, whether it's free bird walks. We're doing a moth night next week up at the sanctuary on the 26th. And we try to provide as many opportunities for folks to get out into nature as possible and learn about it. And if somebody does have a space, the Backyard Habitat Certification Program, I think of it as much of a educational opportunity as it is a, sort of a landscaping service. There's just you can learn so much about naturescaping from that program, which is still, I think, $35 to enroll. So yeah, in Portland, there's kind of limitless opportunities, but definitely check our website, birdallianceoregon.org, for some of our free programs or some of our paid programs coming up. We've got digital classes. I think there's one tonight on hummingbirds, or that probably won't be tonight, but we've got lots of digital classes and lots of outings to all over the state to see the amazing birds and wildlife and natural areas that we have. So yeah, we live in a great place for that.
1: Well, so many awesome opportunities. I know for our family, we look forward to seeing y'all at the Christmas bird count at the beginning of 27. Gosh, it's hard to believe
0: Absolutely.
1: that will be next year already.
0: Right.
1: Just so many awesome opportunities, and we're really grateful for the leadership that you provide here in our community, and grateful for you coming on Garden Party today.
0: Yeah, I really appreciate the invite. Thanks so much.
1: Thank you.

0: Welcome back to Garden Party on X-Ray FM. That, of course, was the legend, the queen, Miss Dolly Parton. She closed out our segment on birds and our interview with the Bird Alliance of Oregon with a live version of Little Sparrow. And that's all we have time for today. So if you've got questions, shoot me a note at radiogardenparty@gmail.com. Rest in peace, Dolly. And I'll be back with more Garden Party on the second Monday in October.
1: To share old memories, play our songs again. 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
5: 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Welcome to Friends of Noise Presents, an hour of music curated by youth DJs for listeners of all ages. Friends of Noise is a nonprofit that promotes an all-ages music scene and creates pathways for those of us that are under 21 to participate in our regional music ecosystem. Info about Friends of Noise can be found at www.friendsofnoise.org. My name is Palm, spelled P-L-M-S, and I bring you a monthly exploration into the world of EDM and dance music. This month is a little bit all over the place. I'm going to bring you some more fast-paced stuff, a lot of broken beat, experimental. Some of it is going to get very ambient, some of it is going to get super, super dancey, so I'm really looking forward to sharing this stuff with you. This is just stuff I found over the last little while that I found very, very interesting and wanted to share with you guys over here, so I hope you enjoy it, and without too much further ado, let's get into it. I'm going to start us off with a track called Inta by Aloka. Then we're going to go a track called Blue Light by Soul One, and going to end it off with a track from jazz fusion artist Takuya Nakamura called Liquid Nice. Then I'll come back and chat with y'all for a little bit, and then we'll keep it going right here on X-Ray FM.

That last track, Liquid Knives by Takuya Nakamura. I actually was lucky enough to get to see him live last weekend at Bumbershoot Music Festival up in Seattle. I got to go there, got to hang out, have a great time. That was, without a doubt, one of the best live performances I've ever seen from any artist in any genre. So it was really a privilege to get to see that, and I just love what he does. He plays trumpet live while DJing his jungle tracks, and he even goes into some more weirder down-tempo stuff, and he even sings a little bit. So definitely go see him if you get the chance. It's, you will not regret it, I promise you. Anyway, let's get into three more. We got a track called Bios by Zorvian. We got a track called Urban Noise by Lomaji. And we got a track called Liquid Deep by Chemist and Chiara Norkio.

That last track was Liquid Deep by Chemist and Chiara Norcia. Absolutely awesome. Super well-crafted sound on that one. So, without any further ado, let's get into three more tracks. We got a track called Back by James Shinra, a track called Daily Star by Ivy Lab, and a track called Triple Trouble by L3N2000. J3N2000, my apologies. Let's get into it.

That last track was called Triple Trouble by J3 and 2000. Well, a lot of these songs, if you haven't been able to tell already, are quite a bit longer than maybe traditional, like, house music and stuff like that. So, I'm going to have to format this last bit of the show a little differently. I'm going to play one song real quick, then come back and introduce my last three songs, so that we can fit within the 1 hour window that I'm given to jam out with you guys. So let's get into

final three tracks for this lovely hour of jungle and breakbeat infused music. I've got a track called No Control by The Glitch Mob, Clapton Rider by Asquith, and Picari Spiral by Jonas and Sinister. Thank you for jamming with me the last hour. I've been Palms here on X-Ray FM. Peace.

0: Parrots and parakeets are almost as popular as cats and dogs, but within 2 years after they are purchased, about 85% of birds are rehomed or abandoned, some of them many times during their long lives. The Exotic Bird Rescue of Oregon is an all-volunteer nonprofit that takes in and cares for parrots needing to be rehomed and gives them a place to land until adoption, from big macaws like Cooper to small parakeets like McCloud. 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

Spiritus 79 Radio, DJ Andy Maximum. This is the show where we play punk and power pop music, all from vinyl. Starting off the show right there was the Rich Kids out of London. The song was called Bulletproof Lover, and that was off their debut LP, Ghosts of Princes and Towers, which came out in 1978. Got a great show in store for you. Plenty of hard-hitting punk and power pop classics. Right now, we're going to go to New York City. This is The Stalkers. Stay tuned.

Spirit of 79, DJ Andy Maximum, bringing you punk and power pop music, all straight from vinyl right there. That was Australia's The Reels with Love Will Find a Way. Fools from Boston, the song was called Lost Number, and that was off the single. The Reels was also off the single, and that one was from 79. The Fools was from 1981. Before that, we heard Brighton's The Piranhas, their song I Don't Want My Body. That one was off the single of that name, came out in 1980. Previous to that, we heard Detroit's Nikki and the Corvettes with her tune Shake It Up. That was the B-side to the Honey Bop 7-inch, which came out in 1979 on Bomp. And starting off that set, we heard New York City's The Stalkers with On Your Streets Today. That one was more of a recent release, came out in 2009, and I had the privilege of seeing The Stalkers a few times back in the day, and they never disappointed. So I keep forgetting to save the text line number whenever I do my talk break, so I'm going to do it right now since it's on the top of my mind. The text line is as follows, 971-220-5979, and you can contact the text line if you have any comments for me or requests for next week perhaps. So going now to the next song, another one from Detroit actually. This is a band called The Hot Lips, and the song is called Hold On To Me. Stay tuned.

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This is Spirit of 79. DJ Andy Maximum bringing you punk and power pop music straight from vinyl. Right there, that was Teenage Head from Hamilton, Ontario, Canada, with their song Tornado. That was the 7-inch, which came out in 1983. Before that, we heard a band from Detroit, another one called Rough Cut, and the track was called Danger Boy. To my knowledge, that's the only thing they put out, but that one came out in 1981. And then before that, we heard Rebel Girl, the Danger Boy, then Rebel Girl, by the band Survivor. Yes, it's the same band that did Eye of the Tiger. And that one came out in 1980, and that was off the single. Before that, we heard a band from Perth, Australia called Boys, not The Boys, but just Boys. And that was off their single, When You're Lonely. That was the A-side. And before that, we heard Hot Lips, another band from Detroit. The track was called Hold On To Me. And that one came out in 1980 from the 7-inch of that name. Right now, we're going to go back to the UK. This is the teeny bopper band The Weltons with their song Shorty's Place. Stay tuned.

79. This is DJ Andy Maximum bringing you punk and power pop classics all straight from vinyl. That was Brighton's The Vandels with their song Soul Shout. That was off the Soul Shout 7-inch, which was actually only released a few years ago, which it consists of tracks that did not come out when they were recorded back in 1980. Before that, we heard a band, I think they were from New York City. They were called 3D. And the song was called Telephone Number, came out in 1980, and it was off the 7-inch of that name. Before that, we heard a band called The Valiants. They were from Lancashire area in the UK. The track was entitled Bullets, Bombs, and Beef Burgers. And that one came out just a few years ago, similar to The Vandels. Wasn't released initially. I think it was just on a cassette tape back in the late 70s. It got a proper 7-inch release in recent times, and they were definitely part of the mod revival scene back in the UK. Before that, we heard a band from San Francisco called The Contraband. The track was entitled In the Night. That was off the 7-inch of that name. That one came out in 79. And kicking off that set, we heard a band called The Weltons. And they were like a family group similar to, Osmonds or whatnot, DeFranco family or something. They were a band like that, but they had some good upbeat poppy tunes, and that one being a good example. It was called Shorty's Place, and it was off the 7-inch of that name, and I believe that one was also from 1980. So, we're pretty much at the end here. We got time for one or two more. We're going to play a track by the Minor Classics right here. If we got time for one more, we'll play one from Vanser Towers. But this is the last you're going to be hearing from me, so I'd like to personally thank everybody out there for tuning in. You can hear Spirit of 79 every Monday, 3 to 4 p.m. on X-Ray FM, where radio is yours.

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0: Alrighty, hello folks, welcome to another fine Monday afternoon edition of Mating Calls. My name's The Jerk.
1: I'm Martha Two Shakes.
0: And we are joining you live here on the radio. New episode for the first time in a while. If you've been listening to the station, you probably know X-Ray is moving studios all the way across town into inner southeast. So we've been taking a little hiatus, playing some of our best of episodes, but we got a fun little mini fun drive going on this week to support the move, so we thought we'd come on the airwaves with something fresh.
1: We're bringing you a late summer kind of dusty vibes mix, very heavily influenced by Neil Young. More on that later, as well as on our mini fun drive that we are doing today.
0: We'll get back to you soon with a little bit more about what we're raising money for, but for now, here's the next song.

The bed's so big, the sheets are clean. Your girlfriend said you were 19. The styrofoam ice bucket's full of ice. Come up to my motel room, treat me nice.

0: Welcome back to Maiden Calls here on X-Ray FM. You're listening to some Guided by Voices as part of our dusty late summer, heavily influenced by Neil Young mix. Dirk's here to let you know a little bit about what we've got going on today for a very special episode.
1: Yeah, we said we'd be back with a little mini fun drive information, and here we are. As you know, X-Ray, if you're a regular listener, does two fun drives every year, one in the spring, one in the fall. That's how we raise all of our capital for our yearly operating expenses, studio rent, tower rent, paying the few employees, all that kind of stuff. But with X-Ray's big move going on this year, we're moving the station from a dusty basement up in North Portland to a wonderful new studio space in Inner Southeast, right next to Kickstand Comedy. We're trying to raise a little bit of extra money to get that space online. As always, you know what your money's going towards. It's X-Ray FM. It's the number one unbought community radio music talk solution in the Portland area. We've got some really cool prizes for this mini fun drive. We'll talk about those a little bit later in the show. But for now, if you head on over to xray.fm, you can find all of the information about our big move. You can find some of those incentives up there online. And if you so please, we would really, really appreciate some donations from folks out in the community to help us complete this move. More about that a little later in the show, but we're going to get back to some tunes. Martha,
0: we got what's going on? A bunch of Neil Young coming your way for the next set, so stay tuned here to X-Ray FM.
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1: Neil's.

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My relatives came over on the Mayflower, landed on the shore almost alone. That damn traffic today is terrible, and everywhere I look, I see people alone. 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Walking with their eyes looking at the screen, talking like they were really there.

0: 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Dressed in white like a nightingale, her name was Florence, Florence of the land.
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0: I knew I'd seen her somewhere, but she was busy with him gone. She came with three different brothers. Abraham, Martin, and John. I heard a song about that once, and I never knew what it meant. Three stars died in a plane one night. Rock and roll, the message was sent. I couldn't wrap my head around it, didn't know what it meant. Standing there on that sandy beach, watching it turn to cement. All the colors, and I might miss some of their beauty, but I do see what I see, and I want to do my duty. Enlisting in the Navy at the corner store, they had a recruiting booth. I covered my heart and raised my hand and swore it was the truth. That's my pledge. My pledge.

0: Camille Youngset, brought to you by The Jerk today on our dusty summer episode of Maiden Calls. I almost forgot our show's name. It's been a minute since we did a show, but we are doing one in honor today.
1: Way down in the rust bucket.
0: That's right, of a mini fund drive in order to raise funds for our move, our station move. So please head on over to xray.fm. You can find out more about our move, you can donate, and you can also learn more about what we've played here today under the playlist button. We're going to keep it in a Neil Young vibe, but here's a little bit of Tim Buckley to bring us into another mood.

0: 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I'm Martha Two Shakes.
1: I am the Jerk. Doing a very special mini fun drive this week to support the station's move, so we came up with something new for ya. Lots to talk about this week, so we haven't been back reading the tracks like usual, but if you want to see what we've played today,